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My name is Brent Stott. I'm here every Monday through Thursday from 8 to 9. That opening track was from Greg Freeman. That's off of I Looked Out. That's a song called Palms. I've played that a handful of times. I just like it so much. It reminds me of a Modest Mouse song. This next song's from Mr. Floyd Larry.

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You are listening to WUTC 88.1 FM in Chattanooga. This is Louder Than Bombs. My name is Brent Stott. That song was from Akron Family, off an album I love so much. That's their self-titled record back, I think it was released in 2008, somewhere around there. It's their best. This next song is a fun one. This is from The Microphones. This

ask a stupid question. Stop feeling too ignorant.

You are tuned in to WUTC 88.1 FM in Chattanooga. That block got started with the microphones, and we slowly made our way over to a Gracie Horse song that was What I'm Missing. You know, let's hear another one from Phil Elverum. This is from his Mount Erie project. This is Through the Trees, Part 2.

And from the band Ween. Who does not love Ween? If you don't like Ween, I can't help you. That was Drifter in the Dark. That's off of their album Chocolate and Cheese, released in 1994. We heard some Velvet Underground right before that. We also heard Sia by the band Crispin. They're a Texas band. And at the top, we heard from Mount Erie. Well, I am almost out of time on tonight's show, so I'm going to go ahead and wrap it up here, and I'll be back tomorrow night. This has been Louder Than Bombs. My name is Brent Stott. I'm here every Monday through Thursday from 8 to 9. I'm going to send things out with some Andy Schaaf. Have a good night.

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Bryce Lewis with Pick and Rocks. That is coming off of Saskatchewan Country Guitar from 2023. I still have yet to dive more deeply into that record, but the feeling I get from hearing that tune right there is like I'm a cowboy, or I, at the very least, I am in a commercial for jeans, or just doing something kind of similar to that. That is Bryce Lewis. Some really great guitar picking right there. Hello, everybody. My name is Clark Gibson, and welcome to WUTC 88.1. Thank you so much for tuning in once again. We've got a lot of great music in store for you, so stick around. Let's get this party started with three in a row from Funkadelic right now.

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Funkadelic with Biological Speculation. That's coming off of America Eats Its Young from 1972. You also heard two in a row from Maggot Brain. That album was released in 71. You heard Can You Get to That? As well as Hit It and Quit It. Love me some Funkadelic, man. What a great way to get a music program started. Bringing the energy right to you. Bringing the funk. Bringing the flavor. Bringing it all. Right here on WUTC 88.1. And let's get this thing, let's keep this thing going with a band called Golf Alpha Bravo out of Australia. This song gives me the same feelings that Hendrix, Third Stone from the Sun does. So this is a rocker, so it's like a 9-minute worm burner. So just kind of hold tight, and we'll see you on the other end of that. Thanks for tuning in.

That was Matthew Logan Vasquez with Redfish. That's coming off of his 2017 album, Does What He Wants. And man, I cannot get enough of that song lately. It's just so much fun. It's so catchy and just kind of off-putting in a weird way. There's like this that like whistle thing going on. But I have a good time every time I hear it. It's one of those where you cannot be mad while you're listening to that song. It would just be insane. Preceding that was that 9-minute banger from Golf Alpha Bravo. That song is titled Water Sign. That was a single released in June of 26. And coming up next, we're going to get a little bit more laid back, a little more country vibes. The first one you're going to hear is Thomas Dalbaum. He released an album, Birds of Paradise, in May of 2026. This is Coyote, right here on WUTC.

Bella White. My goodness, man. I could not get enough of her latest record, A Sign in the Weather, that came out in June of 26. That whole thing, top to bottom, is just fantastic. So go check that out whenever you get the chance. You heard two classics there, squished in between the newer releases. Carolina in My Mind from James Taylor. That version is coming from Greatest Hits from 1976. You also heard The Lovin' Spoonful with Nashville Cats. That's also coming off a Greatest Hits compilation. That one from 2000, although that song is from the 1960s. And that one's a, it sounds kind of like they're making fun of Nashville a little bit. You know, those were like some psychedelic rock legends at the time. So a lot of people thought that that was a dig at country music in the South in general. But it was apparently a sincere tribute to the unmatched talent of Nashville session musicians. They were inspired after watching a young unknown guitarist play circles around their group at a local bar. I'm also really glad they got a chance to say stuff about the Mothers and the music in Nashville. And then, of course, Coyote by Thomas Dahlbaum. He's actually a New Orleans native that released that album in June of 26. He had some help from MJ Linderman with backing vocals there. So a little sad boy country duet, if you will. Coming up next, keeping it kind of country here. We've got three in a row from Tyler Childers' latest album, Snipe Hunter. And man, this one already feels like a classic. I heard it one time. I think even the first time I heard it, I thought, man, it feels like these songs have been here with us the whole time. And upon revisiting the record multiple times now, it just is already such a classic. It just feels like it belongs in this great tradition of the American songbook. And who better, man? That guy, he is something else. So here is three in a row from Tyler Childers right here on WUTC.

Hey, you. Yeah, you. Stick around for some more great music coming up right after this. But first, here's Littlefeet with Spanish Moon right here on WUTC.

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We're alive, but the music is dead.

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Now back to dead air. I mean, airing the dead.

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Friend of the Devil, recorded February 1st, 1978, Uptown Theater in Chicago. From Dave's Picks, Volume 57, that show performed almost 50 years ago, and then the show was released in 2026, officially released as Dave's Picks, Volume 57, Friend of the Devil, 2178. Between 1967 and 1989, the Grateful Dead released 13 studio albums. That's a great run by any act, but that number only represents a very small portion of the projects that the band has released after the band stopped touring. And here we are more than halfway through 2026, and we're going to look back on the shows and the releases that have come out in 2026. So we're going to hear some solo Jerry stuff, and we're also going to do a double dip on this next release, talking about Dave's Picks Volume 58. Most of it is a show from Tampa of 1973, but we also get in some stuff from Atlanta 1973 that was included on a bonus disc. So we'll keep track of the official releases here on the official tapes, and you can keep track of how many beats it takes to start this take on Beat It On Down the Line. The boys would always have fun with the intro of this song. Sometimes they would throw the exact number of beats to reflect the date of the show. So a 20 beat intro on the 20th date of a performance, or like the marathon 42 beat intro that took place on 9/11, 1985 to honor drummer Mickey Hart's 42nd

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He doesn't only listen to the Grateful Dead. Sometimes he plays the Jerry Garcia Band.

0: Thank you.
1: Around the table we'll go, meet first Pigpen. What a horrible name.
2: Not my fault, Jerry gave it to me.
1: What's your real name?
2: Ron.
1: Ron. Well, your fan club yesterday or something was telling me you're 21 years old.
2: Mm-hmm.
1: You look like 38. What happened, I know?
2: couldn't tell you.

0: Some early Grateful Dead stuff recorded July 3rd, 1966. And on the 60th anniversary of that performance, they re-released that show on vinyl and then also on CD as well. I have to say re-released because that 7366 show you can get on the 30 Trips Around the Sun box set. Now, that is an 80-disc CD box set highlighting the Grateful Dead's touring career from 1965 to 1995. So you get a show from each one of those years. And when it came to 1966, they decided to highlight 7366. And that is something how that is how the Grateful Dead closed out the first set on that performance, 7366. They closed out the first set with a track called Keep Rollin' By at the Fillmore Auditorium. There was also a brief Teddy's Bear Picnic instrumental in there. That was kind of a nice little tease. And there was also some editing because not, of course, everything was fully recorded. That's what some of the mystery and some of the joy of these early Grateful Dead shows. Sometimes the set lists aren't really necessarily confirmed. Maybe they played this song, maybe they didn't. The early show is really tough to keep up with. Not only that, but then you have the recordings that were mangled or not everything was exactly recorded, just like on that Keep Rolling By. And then also sometimes like who was on the handbill sometimes? Did somebody cancel? Maybe a band got added up there. And then you get these nuggets that you find on the official tapes.
1: Love is going to come on and do a set. We'll be back sometime later on in the evening. Thanks.
0: And so you got that a little bit there. But that is found on the recording of 7366 Fillmore Auditorium. Keep Rolling By is the track. And that is the first time that the Grateful Dead, until research proves otherwise, that's the first time that the Grateful Dead performed that song, Keep Rolling By, from July 3rd, 1966. Before that, we got something from an early show of Jerry Garcia and Merle Saunders. Garcia Live, Volume 22, that highlights a show from September 25th, 1971, Lion's Share, San Anselmo, California. We heard them romp through a Jimmy Reed blues classic. The track was called Baby, What You Want Me to Do. Jerry Garcia and Merle Saunders and that band lineup includes Grateful Dead drummer Bill Kreutzmann, Jerry Garcia. You also have John Kahn on bass, Merle Saunders on keyboards, and Tom Fogerty helping out with the vocals and electric guitar. Yeah, Tom Fogerty of Creedence Clearwater Revival. So just about the time Creedence Clearwater Revival split, Tom Fogerty started going on the road with and playing a couple shows with Jerry Garcia and Merle Saunders. We got into something from Record Store Day, released a Boston Music Hall from 6/11/76. Good luck trying to find one of those out in the wild. Limited edition to 7,600 copies, which adds to some of the fun that is involved with Record Store Day. You get limited edition, but you also get releases that you normally wouldn't get anywhere else. And we heard Big River, something from the first set on June 11th, 1976, Boston Music Hall. And that can also be originally found on another box set that the band released a few years back called June 1976 Box Set. But now they're taking that June 1976 box set and releasing them out on vinyl, which is kind of cool that they're doing that. We also heard something from Dave's Pigs Volume 58, which came out in 2026, something from a show of December 18th, 1973, Curtis Hickson Hall, Tampa, Florida. We heard Beat It On Down the Line. And what is cool about that run of shows, that December of 73, Curtis Hickson Hall, Tampa, Florida shows, is when you go back to the very first Dick's Picks release, when the band really started kicking it into gear as far as releasing archival releases, it was from that run. So that was in the early 90s, and here we are in 2026, and they're still pulling stuff from that run of shows. We kicked off the program with a release that was the first release of 2026, Dave's Picks Volume 57. We heard Friend of the Devil from February 1st, 1978.
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3: 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Where playing dead is a good thing.

0: Thank you, folks. We're going to take a short break, and we'll be back in a few minutes. So everybody hang loose.
1: What a way to start, close out the first set on December 12th, 12/12/1973, something from Dave's Picks Volume 58. Diving into that 2026 bonus disc, and we've been highlighting the releases that have come out so far in 2026. Not only did we do a double dip on Dave's Picks Volume 58, it's a show from Tampa of 1973, but they also threw in that bonus disc, and that bonus disc had some stuff from Atlanta of 1973, but we also heard some Dave's Picks Volume 57, something from Chicago of 78. We heard some early stuff from 7366 Fillmore Auditorium, San Francisco, California. We also touched on the Record Store Day releases, the Reflections studio album from Jerry Garcia's solo career was released for Record Store Day, and Grateful Dead. They came out with Boston Music, called Boston, Massachusetts, 6/11/76 on vinyl for Record Store Day. And we also got into a little bit more solo Jerry with Garcia Live, Volume 22, some solo Jerry. And Jerry and Merle Saunders, really, from 1971. This is The Official Tapes. It's Grateful Dead radio program where we explore the official releases from the Grateful Dead's vault. 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
7: Hello, everyone. You're listening to Midnight Melodies here on WTC, and I'm your host, Rachel Helms. Tonight, we're kicking things off with a vibe. Think shoegaze, dream pop, and all the feels in between. We're going to be starting off with Flu by Dog Silent, then easing into Pleaser 2 by Lester, followed by Mandy from She's Green, and we'll finish up the first set with Wurz Speeding. So here is Flu by Dog Silent.

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That was Speeding by Were. And if you're just now tuning in, you're listening to Midnight Melodies here on WTC, and I'm your host, Rachel Helms. I hope that you guys are having a lovely night so far. This next segment, we're going to start off with some more electronic sounding dream pop songs. I hope I'm describing the songs right. It might be more synth. I'm not really sure. But anyways, next up you're gonna hear Forever by Night Tapes, and then after that is Unfold by Melody's Echo Chamber. So here is Forever.

You just listened to You Weren't There Anymore by Neggy Jimmy, and preceding that was Lovesick by Alice Phoebe Liu. Neggy Jimmy has recently become one of my favorite artists. I discovered her through listening to another artist named George Clanton, who I'm sure many of you have heard of. He's done a lot of work with other artists such as TV Girl, Mirror Kisses, and he also has another musical persona under the name of Espirit. Yeah, I really love both of their music. They have a record label together called 100% Electronica, which I'm sure by the name of the record label, you could infer the genre of music that they produce. If you're into that kind of music, I highly suggest giving them a listen and looking into some of the other artists that they produce. But anyways, moving on, next up you're going to hear So Far Away by Part Time, and after that is You Deserve This by Men I Trust. So here is So Far Away by Part Time.

You just listened to Sleep Apnea by Beach Fossils, and preceding that was Risk by Lace. If you're just now tuning in, you're listening to Midnight Melodies here on WTC, and I'm your host, Rachel Holmes. If you've been listening with me, thank you so much for spending part of your night with me, and I really hope that you guys have enjoyed the music so far. We only have time for a couple more songs, so we're going to end the night off with some more melancholy-sounding music. Starting off with Better Views by Yellow House. After that, you'll hear Tearjerker by Small Forward, Pictures of You by Drug Dealer, and finally, Better Distractions by Faye Webster. 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
0: And the valley.
1: Wind.
0: Then, darling,
1: wind.
0: I look for you.
1: Yeah.
0: And even until
1: wind.
0: The heavens above can no longer exist,
1: wind.
0: Even till then, I shall still love you.

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And this much I know to be true. Yeah, this much I know to be true. And this much I know.

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1: Hey there, welcome to LiveWire. I'm your host, Luke Burbank. This week on the show, we are celebrating Independence Day with a little 4th of July special, talking about this beautiful, messed up country from all the perspectives, including the good, the bad, and the tasty. Which brings us to our pal Jamie Loftus, who's written an entire book about the official 4th of July cuisine. It's called Raw Dog, The Naked Truth About Hot Dogs. Then writer Daisy Hernandez will talk about her book, Citizenship, Notes on an American Myth, which is a deeply personal and researched, fascinating book. Then the singer-songwriter Olive Klug will take us on home with a song that is literally called A Song About America. So light up the grill, crack a cold one of whatever it is that you enjoy, and settle on in for this hour of LiveWire. It's going to be a great one, and it gets started just after this.
2: Live from NPR News, I'm Giles Snyder. Democratic leaders are calling on Graham Platner to drop his U.S. Senate campaign against Maine Republican Senator Susan Collins. They include top Senate Democrat Chuck Schumer. From Maine Public, Kevin Miller reports on how state party leaders are reacting to new allegations against Platner.
3: Platner has denied the accusations, first reported by Politico, that he sexually assaulted a former dating partner. The chair and co-chair of the Maine Democratic Party have called on him to resign, as did B.J. McAllister, who represents Maine on the Democratic National Committee.
4: These new details that came out today are deeply troubling, and I don't think that he should be in this race any longer, and thankfully there's still time to make a change.
3: Platner handily won last month's primary to challenge Republican Senator Susan Collins this fall. The Democratic State Committee can choose his replacement as long as he drops out by next Monday. For NPR News, I'm Kevin Miller.
2: Prosecutors are making their case this week for why the man accused of killing conservative activist Charlie Kirk should be tried for murder. Sean Higgins with member station KUER has more.
5: Tyler Robinson is charged with the shooting and killing of Kirk at Utah Valley University last year, about 45 minutes south of Salt Lake City. On the first day of proceedings, Utah Department of Public Safety agent David Hull pointed out Robinson in the courtroom as the suspect identified in his investigation.
6: Yeah, I believe that Mr. Robinson is between Ms. Nestor and other counsel, wearing a gray suit, jacket with a dark tie, and a light-colored shirt.
5: Members of Kirk's family, including his widow Erica Kirk, attended alongside Donald Trump Jr. Judge Tony Graff will determine whether there is probable cause to take the case to trial. The hearing is scheduled to last until Friday. For NPR News, I'm Sean Higgins in Salt Lake City.
2: A brutal heat wave on the East Coast has eased up a bit, but the extreme heat was severe. In New Jersey, at least 19 people died from heat-related problems during last week's heat wave. Here's NPR's Alejandra Baronda.
7: The intense heat blanketing the Northeast has backed off for now, but it permanently changed many families who lost loved ones to it. State Health Commissioner Dr. Raynard Washington says many of those who died were found in their homes without air conditioning. Others were outside or in parked cars. Washington says the heat hit many different kinds of people.
8: It's important to note that the age ranges for these individuals were not just the elderly. There were folks who were younger adults.
7: Heat kills more people every year in the U.S. than any other kind of weather disaster. And it's likely that even more people died last week from heat. It could take months to learn the heat wave's true toll. Alejandra Borunda, NPR News.
2: This is NPR News. French far-right leader Marine Le Pen's political future rests on a French court's verdict. The court is to rule today on Le Pen's eligibility for the next presidential election. Le Pen is appealing a 2025 conviction for misusing European Parliament funds. She was sentenced to prison time and a 5-year ban on holding elected office. Le Pen denies wrongdoing. Officials in Venezuela say the official death toll from twin earthquakes nearly 2 weeks ago has risen to more than 3,500. Thousands remain missing, and many more are homeless, sleeping in tents and temporary shelters. NPR's Duri Biscarin reports.
9: Three hospitals suffered major structural damages during the earthquakes almost 2 weeks ago, the World Health Organization said. Others are operating at reduced capacity. International aid groups have set up field hospitals with intensive care beds and operating theaters. Sports stadiums have become distribution points for food, water, and medical supplies. With aftershocks still happening regularly, thousands of people are staying in tent camps, where doctors say a lack of running water and exposure to the elements carry additional health risks. The Pan American Health Organization said 6 metric tons of medical supplies have been delivered, with more aid on the way. Derry Buscarin, NPR News, Washington.
2: The U.S. has been knocked out of soccer's World Cup, losing to Belgium 4-1, despite the controversial inclusion of Flo Balogun in the lineup. The U.S. elimination means all three of the tournament's hosts are out. Both Canada and Mexico also lost in the last 16. I'm Giles Snyder, NPR News.
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12: 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I'm your announcer, Elena Passarello. 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
1: Thank you so much, Elena Passarello. Thank you to all of you for tuning in to LiveWire from all over this country, where we are doing something a little different on the show this week. We are celebrating Independence Day, complications and all, with a show involving some recent and past guests who are going to take us on a wild tour of this country, from hot dogs to citizenship, the real pillars of this country. First, though, we got to kick things off the way that we always do, with a little segment we call The Best News We Heard All Week, America Edition. Here is the premise of this segment. Of course, some of the news out there is bad, including some of the news here in America. But we are looking for the good news, and we've actually found some on this special Independence Day show. I want to tell you about it right now. Elena, what is the best news you heard all week?
16: I love my American news. I love it, Luke. I'm so excited to tell the story. I don't know if you know this, but the nation is currently suffering from a strong case of World Cup fever.
1: I've got it bad. I don't know if you can hear it in my voice right now. I have been fully and completely consumed by World Cup fever.
16: You're febrile for the World Cup.
1: Yes.
16: I guess because all these teams from all over the world are coming here, different cities are hosting and sponsoring them. And the city of Lawrence, Kansas, a town that I love, where parts of my family are from.
1: Rock Chalk Jayhawk.
16: Rock Chalk Jayhawk. That's going to come soon. They are hosting the Algeria team. Lawrence, Kansas is about 35 miles from Kansas City, Missouri, which is where a lot of World Cup action is taking place. And in February, when the city of Lawrence, Kansas learned that they were going to be hosting the Algerian team, they went all out to make this base camp as exciting.

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1: Kids, the KU marching band, Rock Chalk Jayhawk, they learned the national anthem. And in my mind, at least, they're just playing it at will while the team practices. And also, all Algerian Americans all over the region from Missouri and Kansas, you know, because the two states are bordering each other right there, they are coming in to Lawrence by the hordes to have block parties and watch parties. There was a huge land art tribute in the middle of Rock Chalk Park, which turned the entire field into a gigantic Algerian flag. And they even say now, Rock Chalk Jayhawk, Rock Chalk Algeria.
2: That's so awesome.
1: Somebody said, maybe the mayor or something, in this article I read, that they knew how hard it was for the Algerian team to get here, and so they wanted them to feel as welcome as possible. And it's just such great counter messaging to a lot of sort of information about, you know, American myopia or whatever, to see this level of engagement with this team. I hope they feel great, and I feel great that Americans did this for them.
2: It has been an incredibly much needed cross-cultural exchange, I think.
1: Mm-hmm.
2: The best news that I heard all week right here in the U.S. of A. takes us to South Carolina.
1: Yeah, my birth state.
2: 4th of July, it's Independence Day. It's all about being able to live your truth and to be independent.
1: Mm-hmm.
2: Did you know that for the last almost 70 years in South Carolina, it has been illegal for people under the age of 18 to play pinball?
1: No, not at all. I think I may have broken the law in South Carolina when I was a wee one.
2: The history of pinball, it turns out, is kind of fascinating. It was originally kind of a gambling thing where you would just pull, you know, on this little some device that would pop the ball up and it would go in whatever hole it happened to go in, and people would stand around and bet on this.
1: It's
2: kind of
1: like
2: a proto slot machine or something. That was during the Great Depression. Then in the 1940s, pinball manufacturers started adding the flippers. And so when they added the flippers, it stopped being a gambling game. It became kind of a skill game. But by that time, some places, including South Carolina, had already made it illegal for people under the age of 18 because of its gambling origin. And even though no one's ever been, like, arrested for it, there was a certain chilling effect. They talked to a woman named Erin Edwards, and she and her husband were looking to open up a pinball arcade there in Aiken, South Carolina. They were looking to open up a radioactive pinball arcade. Like, that was the name of it. It wasn't irradiated. And they were meeting with the city officials, and one of the city officials said, well, what are you going to do to make sure no young people come there? And they were like, excuse you? Like, that's the whole demo for the business.
1: Yeah.
2: And then this year, Elena, in the South Carolina Senate, a hero stood up. Senator Ed Sutton called himself a habitual offender of this law.
1: Ooh.
2: Since he often takes his six-year-old son to play pinball at a local brewery. And then another lawmaker stood up and said, I'm also violating this rule very frequently with my family. And it worked. This thing passed. The rule change passed 45-1. We're not going to get into why the one guy voted against it.
1: Oh.
2: Long, complicated story involving he's been there a long time, and one time he voted for something else, and it didn't turn out to be what he thought it was going to be. And they can just never convince him to vote for anything anymore. But it went 45-1. And now, if you're in South Carolina and you are under the age of 18, you will not be in any trouble with the law if you want to go enjoy pinball. They talked to the folks who did eventually open up that pinball arcade, Radioactive, and they said the place is just bursting with kids, and it's so fun because it's a chance for kids to be together versus maybe being on their screens or maybe a little more isolated, as happened a lot during the pandemic. Also, something that I found really heartwarming, they have special hours sometimes to allow kids who are homeschooled to come and hang out at the pinball arcade and socialize.
1: Oh.
2: And as a kid who was homeschooled at times, Elena, and was very poorly socialized because I didn't have any other kids my age to hang out with, I think that is truly a gift to the Aiken, South Carolina community. So,
1: all right.
2: Kids being able to enjoy their independence to play pinball whenever and wherever they want in the fine American tradition. That's the best news I heard all week.

0: I think it was actually started out in Germany, if we're being honest. Look, we have a friend of the show who's thought a lot about the subject of hot dogs. It's Jamie Loftus. She's an Emmy-nominated writer, comedian, and podcaster whose work the New York Times describes as unexpectedly gripping explorations of niche subjects, which is exactly what she does in her book, Raw Dog, The Naked Truth About Hot Dogs. This is Jamie Loftus, recorded at the Alberta Rose Theater in Portland, Oregon, back in June of 2023. Hi, Jamie. Welcome back to the show.
1: I'm so happy to be back.
0: It turns out that you're not only an amazing podcaster, you're an amazing writer. Was there a specific hot dog that you were having or like a moment where you thought, yes, this should, nay, this must be a book about hot dogs?
1: I think it's like a nasty hot dog that will make you think like, surely someone needs to answer for their crimes. Because my dad, he's like sick of me repeating this in public, but he would do these really gnarly like boiled hot dogs that was very like, Dad's around right now, and he's about to make an attempt, and so I always like associated this nasty, mushy meat tube with like, we did it, we're a family. I don't know. I really love talking and thinking about hot dogs because it is like, even when it's disgusting, it always feels very personal because most people start eating them when they're very young. And it can be a very, very gross food that people will like absolutely die for because it reminds them of something important to them.
0: Can you explain what the parameters of Hot Dog Summer 2021 were? You went on this road trip to just kind of experience different hot dogs in different parts of the country. And you don't have a driver's license?
1: Yeah, no.
0: That seems like
2: or a pet sitter.
0: Right.
2: Or,
0: it seems like step one of an epic road trip would be driver's license.
1: No, you just need a boyfriend, and then you don't need a driver's license. But yeah, no, my ex and myself and both of our animals, I got hired to write this book shortly after we had been vaccinated. And about like a week into the trip, the Delta variant really started kicking up, and it was like we were already kind of stuck. You know, and so it was a very, I think like I didn't let myself process it at the time because it's such a silly reason to be outside of your home is to eat 200 hot dogs. But I was contractually obligated to eat 200 hot dogs. And it was like, we have to do it. We have to do it safely. And we have to do it together. And I cannot drive the car.
0: I think a lot of these public radio types, and honestly, myself included, Jamie, are kind of thinking like, aren't hot dogs terrible, like on every level for us, for the animals? How do you, a socially conscious entertainer and writer, Jamie Loftus, square all of that?
1: Well, it's they're definitely bad for you. but
0: I mean, they're worse for the pig, right?
3: Oh, yeah. Oh.
0: Arguably?
1: Harder to be, yeah. I mean, I think that the animals are always going to have sort of the worst deal in hot dogs. Although there are an increasing number of vegan and vegetarian options that don't suck, I swear.
0: I've wandered the earth looking for, like, a plant-based hot dog that has the snap. You talk about the snap a lot in this book.
1: I would love to meet the person who can replicate animal skin breaking in your mouth with
0: a
1: plant.
0: That's all I want.
1: Because that's what it is.
0: I'm a simple man. And I want someone to make a plant-based thing that reminds me of snapping through the innards of an animal.
1: I truly think that a vegan that could accomplish that is a real sicko. It's a weird mission. But yeah, I mean, I try to say at the beginning of the book, like, vegans are correct, vegetarians are correct. Meat consumption is always going to be some sort of mental and ethical compromise. And so when I was researching how hot dogs are made, it was about 2020 and 2021. The meatpacking industry was going through such a horrible time during lockdown, especially because of the Trump executive order to keep meatpacking plants open, which essentially that executive order, it was revealed in late 2021, possibly early 2022, that was like drafted by the CEOs of Tyson and Smithfield.
0: Hold on, let me sit down. Let me sit more down. You're telling me a major agribusiness had a direct line to the Trump White House.
1: Yes, they did. But it's so, I mean, it's like, that's not shocking. And then you read about the individual cases of how individual workers and families were affected by that. And it's stuff that is like truly sickening to have to face on a very human level. And that's not to speak of how they treat the animals. And so I think like I had to reach a point where I was really hoping by the end, I'm like, I'm going to be such a good person by the time I finish writing this book. I am never going to eat meat again. Like I'm going to go clear,
0: and, right.
1: Which I didn't. And I still don't really know why. I think that like, I've never not eaten meat and it was really, I found it pretty impossible to stop. And so what I have been trying to do is to just not eat from Tyson and Smithfield and mm-hmm. try to eat more ethically when I can.
0: All right.
1: Yeah.
0: Well, I guess we'll say goodbye to sponsors Tyson and Smithfield. We had a great run.
1: Sorry about that.
2: Yeah.
0: All right, we got to take a quick break here on LiveWire. We're going to be back with Jamie Loftus. Her new book is Raw Dog. We'll be back in just a moment. Stay with us.
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0: Hey, welcome back to LiveWire from PRX. I'm Luke Burbank here with Elena Passarella. We are at the beautiful Alberta Rose Theater right here in Portland, Oregon, and we're talking to Jamie Loftus about her new book, Raw Dog, The Naked Truth About Hot Dogs. Let's get into the five hot dogs you can purchase easily in heaven.
1: Okay.
0: This is basically the Mount Rushmore of hot dogs that you lay out in the book. We'll just kind of go through them rapid fire. Number one on the list appears to be the Costco hot dog. What is,
1: okay.
0: What's so special about the Costco?
1: I would like to stress easily purchased. They're not the best hot dogs.
0: Right.
1: They're just the ones that you can definitely have. So Costco, everyone is always losing their minds every 6 months about how the CEO of Costco threatened to kill someone.
0: This email, right, that comes up all the time. It was a Jim Sinegal, I think, saying he's going to like fire the guy if the price of the hot dog and soda go up by 5 cents or something?
1: He says he's going to effing murder him.
0: Yeah.
1: Which is a great story, but I always, like, people always send that to me, and I was like, "There, you got to consider the hero of this story is a billionaire CEO of Costco."
0: I also think that story was published in, like, Costco Connections, which is the newsletter for Costco.
1: Which is the whole thing with, like, I mean, hot dogs and, like, all sorts of marketing, where you're like, they're making it up, and you're circulating it like you just found out Keanu Reeves was a nice guy for the first time. Like, I have higher expectations of internet users, which is on me. Hmm.
0: What about the Home Depot hot dog?
1: Okay, Depot dog, that's something special. So I don't actually know if, does the Pacific Northwest have Depot dogs?
0: When I was growing up, they did, and the way that little kind of foyer area, you know what I mean? Like you're in the Home Depot, but you're not all the way in, would smell like the hot dog cart.
1: It's so good. So they're independently owned hot dog carts outside of Home Depot. Why? Shut up. It's great. There's like certain areas where like we do taco stands. We do like there's different kinds. There's hero stands, stuff like that. But like Depot Dogs, no matter where you go, everyone is always so thrilled. And like there have been state representatives that have spoken out when Depot Dogs stands have closed. Because Home Depot after a while was like, what is going on? Like, we're not getting a cut of this. And then public officials were like, you cannot shut down that hot dog stand. My aunt loves those hot dogs.
0: What about hot dog on a stick? They also make the list.
1: They do. Because it's an easily gettable hot dog. Hot dog on a stick, you know, is fine.
0: Is that where they wear the hats?
1: That's where they wear the sexy little outfits, yeah. It's a weird one. It's just like a sexy little hot dog that comes out of sexy little Muscle Beach. And you eat it and you're like, nah, fine.
0: Then you have Auntie Anne's.
1: Yes, Auntie Anne's, fascinating. If no one knows the story of Auntie Anne, it is so wild. She grew up in an Amish community in Pennsylvania. She and a number of women in her community were survivors of sexual abuse from a priest in their community. No one saw this twist coming. I swear this ends it with a hot dog. I have to cut the tension in the room because it is very scary. So there is an abusive person in their community. They speak to each other about it. They force this priest out of the community. And Auntie Anne and her husband decide they want to start a community center for women who have survived sexual abuse. But they don't have any money. So Auntie Anne decides she's going to start making pretzels. And now she's a pretzel gajillionaire. It's so... And then she did speak at the Republican National Convention. So, you know, it's I know what your politics are.
2: But it's hot dogs. Like, you gotta... Yeah, I mean, exactly. It's an American story.
0: You buy the ticket, you take the ride.
2: Yeah,
0: yeah. We're talking to Jamie Loftus about her book, Raw Dog. Let's talk about a place that you visited that I used to also go to.
1: Ooh.
0: Often. About 2 a.m. when I lived in Washington, D.C., and that would be Ben's Chili Bowl,
1: yes.
0: Home of the Half Smoke.
1: Yes.
0: What did you think of the hot dog, and also why was that place of particular interest to you?
1: Oh, I mean, that business is fascinating for a number of reasons. It's one of the few black-owned hot dog businesses that I covered throughout my travels. There's not many, especially ones that have as huge an impact. There's all of this lore, like DC-based lore, connected to Ben's Chili Bowl, where allegedly MLK began writing the I Have a Dream speech. There's a lot.
0: You can't say that about an Auntie Anne's.
5: Yeah. No.
1: There's like all like Stokely Carmichael was said to have gone there a lot. Like there's all of these famous civil rights figures that would hang out at Ben's Chili Bowl eating a delicious hot dog that will make you poop so much. And like having the time of their lives. And they're like, I just think it's like really wonderful when hot dog business owners become local celebrities. Mm-hmm. Because almost every sitting president, I think, since that business has been open, it's like a part of like, okay, I got voted into office. I have to go to Ben's Chili Bowl to take a picture with this like chili soaked hot dog. And I think that that's great. I also noticed across the country, Jimmy Fallon has been to every hot dog place in the entire world.
0: Because there's a picture of him.
1: Yeah, I was just like, go to work. I don't know. It's like really bizarre.
0: I thought you were going to say like Guy Fieri or something.
1: He's
0: I'll be
1: cheesy.
0: In a random place sometime and just look up and he'll just be there with like his Oakleys on backwards, just like approving of this gas station bathroom I'm in or something. Like, man, he's been everywhere.
1: There is a place I went to in North Carolina that I don't know what the theming of the restaurant was before Guy Fieri went there, because it seemed like the theme was Guy Fieri's been here. He was everywhere.
0: You also went to the Nathan's famous hot dog
1: Hell
0: competition.
1: Yeah. Oh, yeah.
0: Wow. Fans of people dunking their hot dogs in water before they eat them, which is for some reason the part
1: Watch
0: that really really upsets me about that whole process is that, you know, that's the most effective way to eat, you know, 50 hot dogs, right? Is to dunk them in water first.
1: Yes.
0: What did you make of that whole spectacle?
1: Oh, I hated it at first. I intentionally like went into that pretty like, you know, raw. I didn't know very much. I was like, I'm just going to let this experience wash over me and see how I feel at the end. Because it's a 10-minute long competition. And I just felt my feelings change in real time, where it starts and it's like Joey Chestnut wins every year. Mm-hmm. And, you know, he like dunk, split, chomp, chomp, swallow. He ate 76 in 10 minutes. No, you should be cheering. But they're like, it was so, like, I started off so not on his side. I was like, this should be illegal. And then at some point in the middle, I was like, no, this is a sport. And and then the guy on ESPN, I will never forget, it, like, you can check the 2021 broadcast, said that Joey Chestnut eats hot dogs the way Ernest Hemingway wrote novels.
0: Yes.
2: Like, with no adjectives.
0: Yeah. That guy, the guy who announces them, he's this PR guy from New York, and he like inherited this little kind of not particularly notable like hot dog eating competition, and then and I think he wanted to be a writer, right?
1: So
0: he now gets out all of his sort of writerly instincts in how he describes the competitive eaters.
1: It's great. So intense. Yeah, it's this guy George Shea, who I think is. Made his living kind of being like, I'm the Vince McMahon of hot dogs.
2: Yeah.
1: And you're like, well, I hate that. Like, don't want that. But it's like, has the showmanship of Vince McMahon and also a lot of the things that people hate about Vince McMahon because he has this whole history, as does this contest of really making and breaking, like lives have been ruined. I'm a huge fan of Takeru Kobayashi, the greatest hot dog eater to ever do it. And he was like really, really screwed over by George Shea and by Major League Eating for reasons that were...
0: That's the name of the league.
1: What's so funny? Yeah, it is called Major League Eating, and we can laugh about that. But Kobayashi was this amazing eater who came over from Japan, popularized the hot dog eating contest, is a huge reason that it was on ESPN and all this other stuff. And then once there was a white American champion in the form of Joey Chestnut to present a challenge, George Shea and Major League Eating did everything they could to make Kobayashi's deals worse and worse and worse until he was essentially forced out of the sport. Mm. I feel so strongly about it. And not to mention that the women's contest is still broadcast on ESPN3, which makes me want to shove my hand in a garbage disposal. Like, why is that?
2: And Shay is the one who made it split by gender. It used to be that women would be in the hot dog eating contest along with the men, right?
1: Yeah, everyone eats food. Like, it's so weird that it's split like that. But yeah, that was an intentional decision by George Shay in 2011 to split the contest. And originally, the women competitors were told at a tea party he threw for them, because he's a bit evil. So he threw them this tea party, said, you're going to be on ESPN3 now. The men's prize is still $10,000. Yours is $2,500 now. And here's this new pink belt we got you.
2: Right, the belt is pink.
0: Nice. Right.
1: It's technically the Pepto-Bismol belt, but it was still a huge, like, ugh.
0: I mean, what I think is so interesting about this book and even about this conversation we're having, Jamie, is that the hot dog seems like this kind of just silly thing that, you know, we consume mindlessly, and yet we've already touched into like two or three really big cultural things around gender and class and all of the stuff that's tied up in it. Mm-hmm. Because it's so sort of inherently American at this point, it also brings with it all of the weirdness of this country, right?
1: Yeah, it's like a symbol, and we're told that it's a very American symbol, but like, why? Who did that? And what does an American symbol, is that a good thing? Like,
0: right.
1: Do we have to feel good about that? And I tried to explore it from every way that I could, because I love hot dogs still. They're the best. I can and have talked about them for hours on end, and I will continue to. But there's also so many things about, you know, hot dogs that are connected to, yeah, like systems of exploitation and oppression in America. And also, people have sex on the Wienermobile. So there's a lot going on.
0: Uh-huh. Jamie Loftus, everyone. The book is Raw Dog. That was Jamie Loftus, recorded at the Alberta Rose Theater in Portland, Oregon. Make sure you check out her book. It's so incredible. Raw Dog, The Naked Truth About Hot Dogs. You're listening to Livewire from PRX. We are celebrating America this week, at least the America that we all hope this country can be. And a huge part of America's story is the people who have come here from other places, which raises the topic of citizenship. It's a word that we've all heard a lot, but maybe we haven't thought about how actually complex the issue is. Well, thankfully, Daisy Hernandez has. She's an award-winning writer and herself the child of immigrants, who decided to dive into the topic for her latest book. It's called Citizenship, Notes on an American Myth. It's part memoir, part research project, and entirely riveting. Booklist calls it an essential book for these contentious times. Here is Daisy Hernandez, recorded live at the Alberta Rose Theater in Portland, Oregon. Hi, Daisy. Welcome back to Livewire.
5: Hi. Thank you for having me again.
0: I'm curious, this book, Citizenship, what was the kind of political climate when you started writing it? Like, we kind of know what it is now. We live here. But, like, what was going on at the time when you first thought, I should write a book on the topic?
5: I was actually working on my last book, which was during the first Trump administration. And in the process of interviewing people about this parasitic disease that's the topic of that book, I started talking with Latin American immigrants about their access to health insurance in this country. And one woman in particular was telling me that she's a green card holder, but that she didn't yet have 5 years in the United States. And that reminded me that in 1996, Congress made it so that you cannot access Medicaid if you're a green card holder until you've been here for 5 years. You can't access those federal aid Medicaid dollars. So it really got me thinking, you know, at what point did we decide that having citizenship, having a particular piece of paper could determine whether or not you saw a doctor and at what point in time? And I didn't go into the last book, so it became this new book.
0: I see. What was your family's story of citizenship? Because that's woven into this book.
5: Oh, absolutely. My father was a political refugee from Cuba. My mother's from Colombia. I have an uncle from Peru, another uncle from Puerto Rico, family friends from Mexico and Argentina and Guatemala. So I like to tell people I grew up in the United Nations of Latinos, located in New Jersey, not sure. That far from the UN.
0: Yeah, right?
5: But I grew up in an immigrant family where citizenship was completely at the center of our lives.
0: Something that your mom would tell you stories of at night?
5: Every night, yes. Other people put their children to sleep with tales of wizards or whatever, fairies, and my mother would tell me her immigration story. Every night, she was the hero of the story. The story included monsters, you know, including her sister, who really pushed her to come to the U.S., and then, of course, all the challenges that were involved with staying in this country.
0: One of the things that you do so well in your books is kind of you weave in your lived experience with also kind of history and things like that and things with your family. What is the, is it like something is going on in your family and then you just need to research it and then you have a book? Or like, how do you kind of blend these two things together?
5: No, in this case, I really wanted to better understand the history of citizenship. I feel like this is a theme that has been at the center of my life. And do I really know what it means, where it comes from, what it looked like in 1790? So as I was researching, I was realizing, oh, there's these incredible connections with family members. So when I'm like researching about Aristotle, origins of democracy and citizenship and so forth, I find out, wait, he had a green card in ancient Athens. It wasn't called a green card, but he was not a citizen of ancient Athens. And of course, that got me thinking about my favorite uncle and his experience of living in the U.S. and having a card that identified him as a resident alien. Mm-hmm. So a lot of times I'm doing the research and then I see the connections to my own experience.
0: I think a lot of us who like to say, you know, America is a nation of immigrants, that's said in this kind of sort of aspirational way and a way of trying to harken back to what we think of as the good old days of Ellis Island or of like when this nation was more open to people coming from other places and becoming citizens. But as you write in the book, it's kind of always sucked. Like, can you give us the kind of the sort of brief-ish history of what this idea of citizenship has looked like throughout this country's history? Because there's so much more bad stuff in there than I was really thinking about until I read the book.
5: Yes, very, very briefly. As early as 1790, Congress decided that you could not naturalize unless you were a free white immigrant. So then that led to all these courts, ostensibly run by white judges, who had to determine if, you from India, are you a white person who can naturalize in this country? 100 years later, we had a civil war, which of course was to abolish slavery, but really to also determine the citizenship of black Americans in this country. Native people as an entire group did not get access to citizenship until 1924. early 20th century, if you were a woman who married a foreigner, there was a time period in which you would lose your citizenship the moment that you married a foreigner. So yeah, it has been pretty bleak, including in the 1930s when the United States deported about 1 million Mexican-Americans, half of whom were U.S. citizens. That was sort of a silent deportation program. So it has been pretty bleak. Can I give you the good news now or later?
0: Please.
5: Okay.
2: God, please.
5: The good news is that when we think about the social justice movements of the mid-20th century, when we think about the civil rights movement, gay liberation, women's rights, all of those social justice movements were expanding our understanding of citizenship. We're increasing the rights that people have. So we don't always talk about those social justice movements as being about citizenship. Mm-hmm. These were folks who were not necessarily immigrants. They were birthright citizens, but they had such limited rights, whether it was because of gender or sexual orientation. And so I want us to remember that we are the authors of this story called Citizenship.
0: Yes. Mm-hmm. We're talking to Daisy Hernandez here on LiveWire. The book is Citizenship, Notes on an American Myth. Something else that you talk about in the book is what you call the other Vietnam, which was, you know, all of these wars that the U.S. was essentially running or at least strongly influencing in Latin America, and the way that that was displacing and in ways colonizing whole groups of people who then often ended up here. You have a line in the book, we're all here because you're there. Mm-hmm. Can you kind of unpack that a little bit?
5: Yeah, absolutely. So when I was growing up in the 1980s, I was the nerdy kid who was watching the news every night and taking notes, essentially.
0: Okay, the notes is pretty nerdy. I was watching the news, but not with the notes.
5: I was and I was watching English language news every night. And then we would also were watching Telemundo and Univision, the Spanish language news. And it was like getting reports from two different countries, because on the English language news, I rarely saw any references to Latin America. But on the Spanish language news, it was about all the civil wars. It was about massacres in El Salvador and Guatemala during those years. There was just so much death and so much violence. And it was very clear, even to me, like, wait, what role do we have there exactly? It wasn't spelled out necessarily. But now we know, obviously, looking back, that we were intimately involved. We were training death squads in El Salvador. We were sending millions of dollars in military aid to these countries. And so, of course, people did what they needed to do. They fled. We are here because you were there.
0: Yeah, there's kind of this idea of like colonization, meaning that folks in those places become to some degree U.S. citizens, right? Because kind of we broke it, you know? And
5: yes.
0: So now there is now a connection. Whether or not there should be, there is now a strong connection between these two places.
5: Yeah, it was a really powerful moment in my research when I discovered the work of this legal scholar at UCLA, Dr. Achume, who writes about that, you know, we need to think about the United States as an empire, as having been so intimately involved in the day-to-day lives of these countries. So not empire in the way we think of the British Empire or the Spanish Empire, but still we're deeply involved in these people's lives. And so it means that someone in El Salvador is actually already a member of our political community.
2: Yes.
5: That when they arrive at the border, they are not a foreigner. Their lives have been so determined, not only by a foreign policy, but by corporations being allowed to determine so much of the economic situation in their countries.
0: There's something else you talk about in the book that I hadn't thought of before, social citizenship. Can you kind of explain that?
5: Yeah, so this is from the work of a socialist named T.H. Marshall, writing in the mid-20th century. He talked about there sort of being this triad of citizenship: civil citizenship, political citizenship, and social. And political and civil are, do you have the right to vote? Do you have the right to own property, to free speech, et cetera? But then he said what we saw in the 20th century was social citizenship. Do you have access to a doctor? Are you able to go to school? Are you able to pay for rent? And so a lot of times when we're talking about issues of racism in this country, of sexism, of xenophobia, what we're talking about is your social citizenship. So I might have a piece of paper, I have a passport that says I'm a citizen of this country, but what exactly can I do with that citizenship?
0: Yeah. We're talking to Daisy Hernandez about her book, Citizenship, Notes on an American Myth. Something else that you're talking about in the book is that this idea of citizenship is almost maybe too broad, in the sense that depending on what state you live in. So you could be a citizen, you could have the proper paperwork, but if you're not part of that social citizen network, or if you're in a place where you're not looked out for as a person who's come to this country from somewhere else, it's almost like The question is, what state are you a citizen of as much as the U.S.?
5: Absolutely. Right now, it is, I say we are more a citizen of the state in which we live than we are of the United States. And you see this so viscerally with families that are trying to protect their transgender children. So we have people who have begun to identify themselves as internally displaced political refugees because they're living in Texas, but they have a transgender child that needs gender-affirming care. So they're literally moving themselves to different parts of the country. For women, this is really intense. Anyone who's trying to get pregnant or, you know, cares about access to reproductive rights, your relationship with that will be different whether you're living here or if you're living in Florida. I mean, it's just the reality that we're living in right now.
0: Speaking of family members of yours, I think it was it your cousin Primo, that you talk about who had a green card so couldn't vote, right, in the presidential election, but was very concerned that Donald Trump would be deprived of the chance to become president again, I think.
5: He didn't even have a green card yet.
0: Oh, really?
5: Right.
0: So
5: he has some kind of status that he didn't want to talk about with me. Yeah.
0: Okay, but couldn't vote.
5: He didn't want me to write about him in the book.
0: Really?
5: Yeah.
0: Well, because, you know, you describe him as a gay Latino man who is a Trump supporter, and that just, like, those words don't seem like they should go in that order in a sentence. But you're not shocked by it. What is it about him and other people that might fall into that same general description where it's not shocking to you that they would support the idea of somebody like Donald Trump?
5: Yeah, it's not shocking because half of my family is Cuban, so I've grown up with almost all of them in South Florida voting Republican my entire life. And in his particular case, he was imprisoned in Cuba for being gay, and he really has and holds on to the story that the reason that happened to him was because of anything having to do with communism and socialism. So he was really afraid of anything like that happening in the United States, to the point that he felt very protected by what Trump was essentially offering, at least verbally, making verbal promises to him. But as I write in the book, the more that he and I had several conversations about politics, this is before the 2024 election, I really came to also appreciate that he's a gay man and he doesn't necessarily have citizenship, but his partner does, his husband does, and he is white and he has like a very good, comfortable middle-class life in certain ways. And so he has a sense of, I have to protect this. I got this little bit here, and now I need to protect it from anybody who might threaten it. And what Trump was promising was, I will protect you, and I'll protect this little bit. Even if it was a lie, many, many, many people believed it.
0: Yeah. You've spent so much time in the last few years really studying this question of citizenship and the history of it in this country, and I'm just curious, do you feel like right now is, where would you sort of rank it in terms of the history of this country and I guess my question is, are we in one of the absolute worst periods of time around citizenship, around immigration, around how we treat people in this country who may not have been born here?
5: Yes, we are.
0: Really?
5: Yep, we agree, right?
0: Well, yes, it feels terrible to me, but I'm but 49 years old, so I've only had so much experience. You've been studying the history of the country. You're saying this is, based on your study, this is as bad as it's ever been.
5: So, I don't know, can I say this is the worst compared to a moment in time in which we enslaved Black Americans? Maybe that's a different kind of conversation, but in terms of the last 100 years and since we've had the 14th Amendment, for folks who don't know, the Trump administration is now arguing that the children of undocumented citizens are not covered by the 14th Amendment that grants you citizenship based on being born in this country. So the fact that we've reached that point, is pretty revealing about how bleak the situation is right now. I mean, we've all seen this past year, right? People with citizenship screaming, whether they're dealing with ICE or something else, I'm a citizen, kind of realizing what the philosopher Hannah Arendtetti told us, which is, citizenship is the right to have rights. And if you don't have a government that will honor and respect your rights, it really calls into question, what rights do you have as a citizen?
0: Do you think that the moment in time that we're in right now is revealing the essential nature of people, which is to say xenophobia and a sense of, I have mine, I don't want anyone else to come take it? Or do you think it's the politics of our moment? I guess the nature of my question is, do you see any reason why we may be able to actually go in a positive direction long-term on the topic of citizenship?
5: We can always go in a positive direction, absolutely. We can always go in a positive direction. And you don't have to believe me. You just have to look at our own history, right? There was a point in time in which on paper, Black Americans, Chicanos could on paper vote, but literally they couldn't actually go and vote at the polls. And we are the ones who changed that, right? So there's a point in time in which a gay man could not marry his partner, let alone adopt children or raise children. That has changed dramatically. So we absolutely, as I said before, we're the authors of the story of citizenship. So we can definitely move it in a positive direction.
0: Well, you are literally the author of the book Citizenship. You're Daisy Hernandez. Thank you so much for coming on LiveWire. That was Daisy Hernandez, recorded live at the Alberta Rose Theater in Portland, Oregon. Her book, Citizenship, Notes on an American Myth, is available now. 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We are celebrating the 4th of July this week, and we got to take a quick break, but don't go anywhere. When we get back, we are going to hear a very touching song, which is literally about America, from singer-songwriter Olive Klug. Stay with us here on LiveWire.
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0: Welcome back to LiveWire Radio. I'm Luke Burbank, here with Elena Passarello. Okay, before we get to this week's musical performance from Olive Klug on our special 4th of July show, a little preview of next week's program. We're going to be joined by Aubrey Gordon. She's the host of the hit podcast Maintenance Phase, which debunks diet and wellness trends and lore from Ozempic to whether or not people are actually living into their 100s in those blue zone places that we heard so much about. Then the writer and multidisciplinary artist Jean Grey will tell us about how she made a puppet show in her apartment that almost broke her as a person. It's all detailed in her book, In My Remaining Years. Then we're going to get some music from a truly one-of-a-kind musician, Brazilian singer-songwriter José. So make sure you tune in next week for LiveWire. In the meantime, our musical guest this week has a sound that is reminiscent of the golden age of American folk music, which just kind of feels right when you're celebrating the 4th of July. But they've also got uniquely modern lyrical sensibility. How modern? Well, they've gotten millions of views on TikTok, many of them from me. Their latest album is Lost Dog, which they released in 2025. Olive Klug joined us on stage at the Holt Center for the Performing Arts in Eugene, Oregon, back in September of 2023. Take a listen. Olive, welcome to LiveWire. Thanks for being here.
10: Thank you so much for having me. I'm really excited to be here.
0: What song are we going to hear?
10: So it's called Song About America, and I wrote it when I was on a solo tour through the United States, and that was when the drag ban was happening in Tennessee, and it was also when just a lot of talk was going on about banning gender-affirming care in a lot of states that I was driving through, and I was also at the same time getting reached out to by different companies to be like, oh, be in our Pride campaign for, like, you know, GoDaddy, which is my website host, which I was just like, this is just really intense cognitive dissonance that I'm experiencing right now of, like, you know, there's this world where we're really accepted when it's corporations mm-hmm. asking us to promote their stuff, and then, you know, not actually seen as human by politicians. And so, yeah, I don't typically write overtly political music. And so I'm actually a little nervous to play this song today because I'm like, this isn't normally what I do. Yeah.
0: All right. This is Olive Klug here on LiveWire.

0: That was Olive Klug, recorded live at the Holt Center for the Performing Arts in beautiful Eugene, Oregon. You can check out what Olive is up to at oliveklug.com. All right, that is going to do it for this week's special Independence Day episode of Livewire. A huge thanks to our guests, Jamie Loftus, Daisy Hernandez, and Olive Klug.
1: Laura Haddon is our executive producer, and our producer and editor is Melanie Sevchenko. Eben Hoffer and Molly Pettit are our technical directors for this episode. Trey Hester is our assistant editor, and Ashley Park is our marketing manager.
0: Our house sound is by D. Neil Blake. Our house band is Ethan Fox Tucker, A.L. Alves, Sam Tucker, Matt Sheehy, and A. Walker Spring, who also composes our music. This episode was mixed by Molly Pettit, Eben Hoffer, and Trey Hester.
1: 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Livewire was created by Robin Tenenbaum and Kate Sokolov.
0: And this week, we'd like to thank members Cass and Bob Friedland of Vancouver, Washington. 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I'm Luke Burbank. 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

0: I'm Ray Bassett, and today on Scenic Roots, student journalists from UTC.
1: That was our goal of getting to ask Governor Lee a question, and lo and behold, he appeared.
0: At the Tennessee State Capitol.
2: And like to meet their constituents. They like to hear from them and hear their issues and see what they're actually doing.
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5: The Capitol has a lot of art that has a rich history here.
0: For the Pulse Project.
6: And I think that's all public services, and it's been really enjoyable to be a part of.
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8: Live from NPR News in Washington, I'm Dave Mattingly. President Trump is on his way to Turkey for this week's NATO summit. The meetings in Ankara come as the U.S. and Iran are negotiating over the future of Tehran's nuclear program. The summit also follows the Pentagon's announcement that it's conducting a six-month review of U.S. forces in Europe. The president has been critical of some NATO allies for not helping the U.S. in its war with Iran, specifically Britain, France, Germany, Italy, and Spain, for not allowing American forces to use their bases for attacks. French President Emmanuel Macron is said to be safe after explosions were reported in Syria's capital, Damascus. That's where Macron is meeting with the country's president. That's according to Macron's office. The blast occurred near the Four Seasons Hotel in the capital. The death toll in Venezuela continues going up following last month's powerful earthquakes. They struck less than a minute apart, leaving widespread destruction. John Otis has more from Caracas.
9: The quakes that struck on June 24th have left more than 3,500 people dead, according to the latest official figures. Around Caracas, posters taped to trees and lampposts show photos of some of the thousands who are still missing. Legions of families who lost their homes are staying in temporary shelters in parks and plazas. Some of the displaced, like Wilfredo Delgado, sneak back into their condemned buildings to fetch supplies and take showers, despite government warnings. After returning safely from his eighth-floor apartment, Delgado says government inspectors overreacted by blocking it off. This building is still strong, he says. It's still intact. For NPR News, I'm John Otis in Caracas.
8: There are growing calls on Capitol Hill for Maine Democratic Senate candidate Graham Platner to drop out of the race. It follows a report in Politico, as NPR's Sam Greenglass reports.
10: In a statement, Senate Minority Leader Chuck Schumer and Senator Kirsten Gillibrand, the Democratic Senatorial Campaign Committee chair, call the allegations incredibly disturbing and say the DSCC will not invest in the Maine Senate race if Platner remains on the ballot. That's after Politico reported the account of a woman who dated Platner. She alleges he entered her home uninvited and intoxicated and forced her to have sex despite her saying no. NPR has not independently verified the allegation. Platner denies it categorically. If Platner exits the race by July 13th, Maine's Democratic Party could select a replacement to face Republican Senator Susan Collins in a race that could determine control of the Senate. Sam Greenglass, NPR News, Washington.
8: This is NPR News from Washington. The U.S. has been knocked out of the Men's World Cup soccer tournament. The Americans lost to Belgium last night in Seattle 4-1. Belgium scored early in the match and pulled away in the second half for the win. Nate Sanford with member station KNKX says one of the top players on the U.S. squad played in the game despite having been issued a red card in the team's previous match.
11: Drama around the game escalated over the weekend after FIFA reversed the suspension of star USA player Florian Balogun. The decision came after President Trump called the FIFA president to personally intervene. Team USA fans in Seattle said they had mixed feelings. Luke Kakao was watching the game outside a bar downtown while wearing an American flag cape.
12: You know, obviously politics are sort of involved, and I kind of sway 50-50. Obviously, I want the U.S. to win, but also, you know, there is I could see both sides.
11: Team USA hasn't made it to the World Cup quarterfinals since 2002. The Belgium team will now advance to play against Spain on Friday. For NPR News, I'm Nate Sanford in Seattle.
9: Gasoline prices in the U.S. continue declining. AAA says regular is now averaging $3.79 a gallon. The price has fallen nearly 6 cents in the last week and about 38 cents a gallon in the past month. Diesel has dropped to about $4.76 a gallon. Wall Street is coming off a record-high close for the Dow Jones Industrials. The Dow added 155 points yesterday to finish above the 53,000 mark for the first time. I'm Dave Mattingly, NPR News, in Washington.
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0: This is Scenic Roots. I'm Ray Bassett. Thanks for joining us. For a few days in March, student journalists from our campus, the University of Tennessee at Chattanooga, traveled to Nashville. They visited the Tennessee State Capitol and covered the regular session of the Tennessee General Assembly for the Pulse Project, a student journalism initiative in UTC's Department of Communication. Pulse stands for Public Understanding Through Local and State House Engagement. And through their class at UTC, the students reported their own stories. Thanks to a collaboration between UTC's Department of Communication and WUTC, I had the opportunity to join the class during their trip to Nashville. On this episode of Scenic Roots, we bring you two roundtable conversations, both recorded at the Tennessee State Capitol in March. Josh Azriel is the instructor of the Pulse Project class here at UTC. Joining us for this conversation are three of the students in the class, Kaylin McCaslin, Brandon Denley, and Zach Lewis. Josh, tell us more about this class, this experience for students here at UTC at the Tennessee State Capitol.
7: Well, it is something that we did successfully down in Georgia for 3 years, exposing students to both civics and political reporting. And the department chair of the communications department, Dr. Erin Ryan, and her dean were interested in trying to replicate this up in Chattanooga. So Erin and I have been talking about it for a few months, putting our ideas together about how we could do this. And the best of many of those ideas that percolated to the top was coming for a week. Because Chattanooga is 2 hours away from Nashville, you can't just go for the day and be able to do this. So if we could spend a week up here, then we could give the students an experience of two things: writing news stories on a deadline, and also learning about basic civics, meaning how are bills debated and passed, what role does the governor play, what role do committees play, et cetera, et cetera. So that was kind of the genesis of all this.
0: And let's talk with each of the students here with us this week at the State Capitol. Starting with you, Kaylin, tell us more about you.
6: Well, taking this class as a senior communications student who has familiarized myself with student media through multimedia means, a lot of videography, photography, through Rising Rock Media, that's been an experience. But that's usually long-form documentary storytelling, and transitioning from the educational realm and student media into professional media as a senior, deadline is a really real thing, and it's not just about grades anymore. It's about the industry, and turning things over is a matter of professionalism, and also that's just how it works. So getting familiar with that has been something new to experience in this class and on this trip. So I'm thankful for that. But also just getting familiar myself with the political sphere of reporting and talking to people and understanding legislation has been important because it's something I haven't been used to. So I'm glad I've gotten to learn about that.
0: Brandon, tell us more about you.

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1: I'm from Tennessee and participating in some sort of mock government sessions when I was in high school, such as Tennessee 4-H, allowed me to have experiences here. And I've also I've known of the legislative session. My first trip to the Capitol was in my elementary school. We came here in fourth grade. We all came here and it was a great trip. And that really sparked my interest for politics. And then having my double major in communications kind of gives me the outlet to be able to report and be able to may not be just exactly to report, but also have that marketing and PR side of things as well, and understand the ethics of media and the political spectrum in the world. And then my goal in life is kind of just to go on with the politics side. And I definitely have that knowledge of media, and that way I can know what to do when that kind of comes to me, but also just working in the Capitol too would be really, really awesome.
2: Let's talk about one of the stories where you two worked together, because Zach, it was your story. Brandon, you did the interview. You had a chance to catch Tennessee Governor Bill Lee right outside his office. Talk more about that.
3: Yeah, so me and the professor, we that was our goal of getting to ask Governor Lee a question. And lo and behold, he appeared and we asked him about the expanding the vouchers here in Tennessee, how he feels about its progress in the General Assembly. And he was very clear. He was ready and eager to talk about it because it's definitely something he's passionate about.
2: And each of you just talk more about that collaboration, because Zach, you were doing the story. Brandon had the opportunity to wait outside the governor's office as he was coming into the Capitol. That's what you call a stakeout.
3: So you needed to go to a committee meeting. So I sent you the recording of it.
2: And then, Zach, how did that help you with the story? Of course, even a few seconds with the governor, this has been a signature issue for him, and he is in his last year in office as governor.
1: For sure, yeah. A lot of politicians want to leave a legacy when they leave their office, and this is something that he wants to put into his legacy, is passing this legislation that can allow up to 40,000 Tennessee families to have scholarships to attend private schools. Last spring, we seen the first piece of this legislation that allowed 20,000 students to be able to have this opportunity, and now Republican lawmakers are pushing forward the bill to expand it to 40,000. And having that quote from the governor definitely helped a lot, considering, like I said, he pushed for it. In his State of the State address, he mentioned that it was his goal as to push this out for other families.
4: Ray, one of the fun things about doing this with students is they work by themselves and then they work formally or informally in teams. And what is great about this particular group of students is they kind of look out for each other. So, Zach, you had to be in one place. And I said to you, Brandon, we're going to go stake out the governor's office. Maybe we'll see him. Maybe we won't. I don't know. But we sat on these very uncomfortable benches for about an hour. And then all of a sudden we heard a voice and a group of people, and our ears kind of perked up. And Brandon, you went, saw the governor, gave me the thumbs up, and I knew that we were in good hands with this. It's like with other students that you can't be in two places at once. So we would toss a couple questions to one of the state senators or representatives on behalf of the student who couldn't be there. And that's what I love about this group. There's great teamwork.
2: And Kaylin, there is breaking news. There's also continuing coverage. You have been focusing on a piece of legislation related to the death penalty here in Tennessee.
5: Yeah, so I've been following House Bill 1454 for a couple of weeks now. It's something that I started getting a look at 3 weeks ago when there was an article released on how it's coming out of Chattanooga. It was supported by the Hamilton County District Attorney Cody Womp, and when she was trying a man from Signal Mountain for multiple counts of child rape. And he was not given the death penalty because at the time they found that there are no what they call aggravating factors or circumstances for a jury to choose from to impose the death penalty for child rape specific cases. So this bill essentially proposes a dozen new aggravating factors that are child rape specific to add to the Tennessee death penalty to give a jury a choice to charge or impose the death penalty in certain child rape cases. So that started with getting a look at it from afar when we were back in class in Chattanooga, and then I got to go to the House Judiciary Committee.

0: and sit in on it and watch conversation that Representative Greg Martin stood up and explained it. And there were a few questions brought up, and I've realized that there is a lot of nuance to it. I think that's something that I enjoy when it comes to hard news, realizing that it isn't black and white. There's so much nuance, especially with these really sensitive, heinous crimes. As much as it would make sense morally to maybe give someone a horrible punishment for a horrible crime, there's so many things that go into account, and the most important thing is protecting children. So that was a big part of the discussion, and it has now been passed to another committee, and I'm excited to see, or interested to see, where it goes and really what it means for advocates for victims of child sexual assault.
1: Kaylin is an example of a student who has no fear, from the perspective of they all have dived into stories that are very complicated and multi-layered. And that's one of the reasons why I'm so proud of them. Kaylin wants to be a television reporter. She will be successful, not because I say so, but because of how she composes herself, the research that she does on her stories, and her writing is very, very sharp. All of these students are impressive. So whether they're doing continuous coverage or breaking news or more of a lighter feature kind of story, there's no fear with this group. They just are not afraid, and they're not lazy. They do the research. They have been able to talk to people this week who they wouldn't normally get a chance. And I do have to also plug the elected representatives of the General Assembly. They've also welcomed us with open arms as well. And this could not have been done without our local Chattanooga senators and representatives supporting us on this project.
2: And I'd like each of the students to chime in on your experiences, both with state lawmakers, especially the Hamilton County delegation. Everybody has been so welcoming here all through this week.
3: Absolutely. And that's one thing legislators really like to see. They like to see students, whether that's college, high school, elementary school, come and like to meet their constituents. They like to hear from them and hear their issues and see what they're actually doing. And like you said, the Hamilton County delegation has been nothing but supportive of us being here. Representative Vitale, Senator Watson, multiple others, Representative Akeem, they've all been great assets to this program and allowing us to come in and do these types of things. They've been welcoming us with open arms, just like Dr. Aziel said. But yeah, if it wasn't for them, it wouldn't have been possible.
4: Yeah, so Bo Watson in particular, Senator Bo Watson, he welcomed me and another student, Beta, on the Senate floor, and he actually like announced our presence for the Senate to welcome us. And we got to basically watch him, and actually he let us press like his green eye button when they needed to vote on a bill. And so that was just an incredible experience to me. And the atmosphere down there was just so like chaotic, because on like TV, it seems kind of like boring and stale, but like actually being there, it feels so like alive. People are constantly talking, moving around, and it's something I'm never going to forget.
0: Yeah, like I said, coming into this and not really being familiar with politics, I think I fell into a lot of stigma about air of distrust around politicians, and that kind of also applies to journalists. So walking in and having to break that down and having it not be hard at all, having conversations with people and really understanding, I think this was something Greg Vitale said yesterday, that everyone in this building is working for the people that are visiting and the people that are curious and the students that are coming in wanting to know what they can do and how they can be a part of it. It's for the people, and that's also plays into the chaos of those committees, and it's so interesting to see how passionate everyone is about advocacy and what's being passed on across these floors, and I think that's all public services, and it's been really enjoyable to be a part of.
2: I also want to add to this, as somebody who started out thinking that I was going to be a State House political reporter in Minnesota, how accessible everybody has been here, in particular the Hamilton County delegation, those members who we had a chance to meet. This is an opportunity to see civics in action. Whatever your politics are, it's civics in action. And you've been given a front row seat as students to observe that. And Josh, between the two of us, we've seen more than one state legislature in action across this country. Every legislature has its own history and its own customs.
1: No, I agree. In the last 3 years, what I have known is the Georgia General Assembly. And even though Georgia and Tennessee are neighboring states, Ray, They're vastly different in how they do their business. They're vastly different in just the layout of the capitals. They're both very accessible to constituents. You see the lobbyists, you see voters, you see protesters, supporters of issues. That's what they have in common. But one of the things that struck me is the difference in how the two state governments that are neighbors to each other work differently. And that's something that I have taken away from this as well. So it's been as much of a learning education for me as it has been for the students. And I think based on what we've been able to accomplish next year, fingers crossed we do this again next year, it'll even be a better experience for them.
2: Let's also talk about the working journalists, the full-time journalists here at the state capitol when the General Assembly is in session. We met with Mark Millsap of the Tennessee Press Association, Jonathan Matisse of the Associated Press, and we have one journalist we're going to be meeting with in a few hours, Sarah Grace Taylor of the Nashville Banner, formerly of the Chattanooga Times Free Press. For Josh and for the students, what have you learned from talking with the journalists here?
1: Well, as an educator, I want them to see what the profession is like, the dedication that it takes, working on a deadline. And as Jonathan Matisse with the Associated Press told us, is not every story necessarily is a hard news story. You can look for those lighter features to tell as well. And so each person that we have spoken with, you know, has been very candid about their jobs and about the challenges that they have, but they seem to love what they do. And if my students here are able to continue moving forward with this career, it'll be because they got to interact with people who do this for a living.
0: When we spoke with Jonathan Matisse, something I took away from what he told us was the critical moment when it becomes something to report on, the difference between a bill going through committee and the moment that people want to know about it, and how sometimes that doesn't look like a quantity amount of stories a week. Maybe that's something that takes more than just a day deadline. I think that's just an important thing for me as a upcoming journalist to digest. The quality of the story and the audience that you're presenting it to is very important in that moment that it becomes more than just a piece of legislature that might not be passed and something that could be really, really revolutionary. The people that report on that are on the ground, they're boots on the ground in this building, and that's what they do every day, and that's what they're passionate about.
4: It was really great to talk to the journalists here because they, you know, they helped us with our stories by, you know, giving us advice and giving us leads to look into and just giving, like, their perspective on being a journalist. And you could tell, you know, they're very knowledgeable about what they're doing. It's definitely something, like, inspiring to see, to hopefully be one of them one day.
3: I would say for me, learning from them, as someone who wants to be in the political arena one day, allows me to have the most respect for what they do. A lot of times journalists get the short end of the stick, especially at the national level. We see in the last few years, they get the short end of the stick, like I said, and they, you know, they're like discredited because they don't think the information is right. They're getting called fake news by different people across the country, things like that. It allows me to have a lot of respect for them, for someone who wants to go into politics and realize what they do is not an easy field to get into, and it's not an easy field to be a part of. It takes a lot of dedication and hard work, and through this class and through talking to those people, I've learned that, and it allows me to have that perspective of being a journalist and working in the communications field.
2: And Josh, this is a once in a lifetime experience. I'm thinking back to when I was in college in Minnesota and I did an off-campus semester in Washington, D.C. And there are elements of that program that I just see coming back to me, and they have been all through this week. It's a once in a lifetime experience.
1: I agree, especially for their college experience. They have 4 years of college unless they choose to pursue more. And we want to give them something that when they look back on 10, 15 years from now, they're going to be, wow, I can't believe I did that. I tell people my day job is to help train journalists, but whatever they choose to do in their careers, they're going to look back, I hope, and see, wow, this was quite a week that I spent in Nashville at the state capitol, and look at the kinds of people we met. It was extraordinary.
2: Check out the stories from UTC students for the Pulse Project at blog.utc.edu/freshtaketn. 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
2: This is Scenic Routes. I'm Ray Bassett. We're bringing you roundtable conversations from student journalists here at UTC, recorded in March at the Tennessee State Capitol during the regular session of the Tennessee General Assembly. Josh Azriel is the instructor of the Pulse Project class here at UTC. Joining us for this conversation are three more students in the class: Jonathan Walker, Johannes Lum, and Grace Steele. Josh, we've talked about this class and how it came together. Share with us, as we hear from the students, the gaps that a course like this can fill when it comes to civics, when it comes to journalism for students at UTC.
1: We have found that part of the frustration in the professional media community in Chattanooga, in both senior news reporters and but also those who work in public relations or marketing, is a lack of understanding of basic civics and who the political actors are, both in Chattanooga and across Tennessee. And that was part of what led to the idea of this course. That's why I say it's part civics, part political reporting. We need collectively to do a better job of training future reporters to really understand the cities and counties that they report from. And no matter what their beat might be, whether it's a crime beat or the mayor's office beat or emergency services beat, they need to know how policy is created, how laws are made, and kind of basically who's in charge. And without that knowledge, journalism is going to get weaker and weaker. So this is our attempt to try and strengthen those weaknesses.
2: And one person whom we met along the way, the Secretary of State for Tennessee, Trey Hargett. Talk about that.
1: He kind of echoed some of those themes. For example, we all know that the Secretary of State of Tennessee oversees elections. That's sort of the easy part. But then he spent time with us telling us the Secretary of State's office manages several libraries. If you want to start a business, you have to do the paperwork through his office in order to proceed with opening your business. They even help students who want to study abroad by issuing what's called an apostille, that's sort of a certificate of authenticity about who you are, in order to go overseas and give that apostille to the country that you're visiting. And, you know, I've been doing this a long time, and I was surprised by some of those responsibilities in the Secretary of State's office. And that's what I mean by basic civics education. He gave us 45 minutes of his time. I mean, he's a very busy person. And I, as an adult, learned so much. So I can only imagine what the students learned as well. And that's why we do this, so that as the students go forward in their careers and they work at the local or state level in reporting, or if they work in government or public relations, whatever it might be, they understand these concepts and they'll be also better informed citizens.
2: Another concept that everyone has had a chance to see: lobbying. And Jonathan, you have had a chance to speak with a lobbyist here at the state capitol. Talk more about him and what you've learned.
9: I got to spend all in a couple of hours with Jacob Baggett, who has been a lobbyist for 5 years here at the Tennessee State Capitol. I guess what's really interesting is as of 3 days ago, I didn't know what a lobbyist was. Honestly, I couldn't have told you what they do for a living. And so this has been an awesome crash course for me in our local government functions. It's been eye-opening for me. It sounds like a cliche, but my civics education is probably a little bit lackluster, as we were just talking about. And so this was really beneficial for me. I would have never taken the time to learn these things on my own had I not been out here seeing it myself. And so, yeah, working with Mr. Baggett, I learned a lot, and I hope he likes my story. I wrote about him.
1: Teachable moment here. Doesn't matter if he likes your story, as long as it's accurate. But as far as, you know, learning about lobbying, that's why we did this, Jonathan, and I'm proud of you, because you didn't hesitate to do this story. And lobbying is a reality in both state and national politics, but they have a bad name. So I wanted Jonathan to dig deeper than that and really talk about. And something that surprised me is Mr. Baggett represents both corporate interests, but also some great charities. And we don't necessarily think of lobbyists as doing that. And then Representative Greg Vital told us that a lot of the lobbyists just present data. And a lot of them, they have the title lobbyists, but they represent very important organizations, and that the politicians really rely on them for sources of information. Lobbyists is something that has just a bad name, bad reputation to it, but it's something that I'm glad the students learned about. And for the next group of students who will come on this trip, we'll be able to teach them about that part of it as well, because it is a fact of government. And you see the lobbyists everywhere. And we learned that so many politicians here do really rely on them, and that it's all transparent. You can get the records of who the lobbyists are and who they represent.
2: Your Highness, tell us more about one of the stories that you have done, been working on.
10: So one of the stories I've been working on, well, I've worked on two since I've been here. One of them is juvenile justice in the criminal justice world. Basically, like, trying to see, bridge the gap between, like, foster care and detention centers that Tennessee wants to implement, finding homes or, like, a space for at-risk teens, and just kind of figuring out, like, are they doing this because they don't have anywhere for them to go, or is just like another place for foster kids that don't mind their parents to be at. So that's one of the stories I was working on. And then I was also working on like a foster care bill that supports basically parents with maternity leave. It gives the parents that adopt foster kids or any child a home. It gives the support to their parents to basically get 6 weeks paid leave. And that's a big deal for the parents because, like, they didn't have that before. So it gives them an opportunity to just take the time to be at home just as well as, like, somebody who birthed a child.
2: And Gray, one of the stories you focused on here is public art. And we've gone to more than a few rooms and floors of this building to chase that.
11: Yeah, as an art history minor, I really like to delve deeper into the world of the history of the arts, and the Capitol has a lot of art that has a rich history here. There was one piece I had a connected focus on. It would have been the morning, noon, and night statues that were adorned on the four porticos on the Capitol. They are forgotten to time, basically. Whenever you ask any legislator here at the Capitol or in Cordell Hall, you will hear that they don't know anything about these statues that existed. They were formally destroyed in the 1956 through 1958 restorations, and they pretty much no longer exist except for the alleged one in Rutledge Falls in Tullahoma, Tennessee.
2: And among the stops that we have made together, as this story has been taking shape for you, we went to the House Speaker's office, the office of House Speaker Cameron Sexton and his Director of Operations, gave you a few leads, including the law library here in the state capitol. She also steered us to a man who used to work at the Tennessee State Museum, who now works for Representative Ron Gant. His name is B.L. Rhodes.
11: He is a man that is full of creative energy. He's got a lot of joy in what he does when he talks about art, and it is quite an energetic time to be with him. You watch him talk about what he enjoys, and he says a lot of things that can be called interesting. I would say that he is someone I would love to sit down with and have a more detailed chat with about art. He's got a lot of things to say about the arts around the Capitol, and he knows quite a bit more about what's going on with the art that is there, has been there, or is to come. He is a very knowledgeable man in many ways, and he seems like a very interesting individual to just have a chat with and maybe have some coffee with.
2: He is a character and he knows it.
11: Oh, he's groovy.
2: That was one of his phrases. We also had a chance to wander to the Tennessee State Museum. Talk about how that added to your experience here as you've been chasing this story.
11: The Tennessee State Museum, it really delves into the history of the state. You really get a look into where it began and where it has ended. It's still ongoing, of course, the history of the state, but you get a good look at what happened before us. It takes you through the Native Americans, through the Civil War. There's obviously other places as well. You get music as well, and of course, the World War I Memorial as well. Basically, this museum opened my eyes to a lot of new things that I didn't know about the state history and where things have come from in the state. Basically, we've just got a lot of rich history along the state, and it would be more of an interesting thing to delve deeper into when looking at art and figuring out the history and where it came from.
1: And what I've been doing with Gray is trying to help her take these interests and format it into some kind of feature story. And so it's an ongoing conversation we've had all week about what are you doing today? How is the writing coming? But what makes this what we would call newsworthy? And we didn't figure that out till about 24 hours ago. And so now that we have figured it out.
2: In other words, right on time.
1: Right on time, right before deadline. And what we discovered was, since very few people know about the morning, noon, and night sculptures, that's a mystery. And that is a mystery, and that is the news peg. And she's asked so many elected representatives here, do you know about this? And
2: they
1: don't.
2: Her.
1: Yeah, and they don't know. And because they don't know, aha, that's when the light bulb went off. So let's teach them something about the history from an art perspective of their state capital.
2: And along those lines, Jonathan, you have been trying to navigate this Capitol Visitor Center that we were told before coming here was under construction. Welcome to the bureaucracy.
9: It was an interesting experience. I honestly can't recall the amount of folks we spoke to trying to find information on this visitor center. I mean, you were hunting around. You have to remind me whose office we were in yesterday.
2: I think we went to the House Speaker's office the day after Gray and I went there on her story.
9: Yes. And I got a trail of emails to follow that led nowhere. I eventually got in contact with the director of the project. It was one of about 7 phone numbers that I had been given. It was a random callback I got probably at 4 o'clock yesterday. Finally had information, but I had to fish around many offices. I went down to the Tennessee Museum, who I was referred to from folks here at the state capitol. It's like, you need to talk to somebody at the museum. And then the museum didn't know, and the contacts I was given at the museum didn't know. Yeah, I don't remember how I got my information, honestly, but I got it. I didn't even realize I had called the director of the project, honestly. I really got lucky on this one.
1: What's interesting about Jonathan's story about building the new Visitors Museum is I signed this to him thinking, oh, he'll get this, he'll knock it out in a day. I couldn't believe that here we are 5 days later and he's now just starting to write the story, and it's not his fault. It's simply because the information was not forthcoming. That to me is also a reason why we're doing this, is that he's learning there's a bureaucracy you've got to go through. And you literally can see the progress of the construction across the street from the Capitol, but trying to find some information about what will be in the visitor center, how many visitors are they expecting per year? What will it look like? Like, I want to see what the renderings of what it will look like so we can publish that with his story. And it never occurred to me that something that is being built in the wide open for everyone can see, he's got to dig and dig and dig. And he went on some goose chases, but he's now finally done it. Like I said before, this group is fearless. They do not give up. Not once did Jonathan or Gray ask me if they could do a different story. That was never part of our conversation, and I'm proud of them.
2: And I'm reminded of something that Robert Caro, journalist, then author of The Power Broker and the multi-volume series biography on Lyndon Johnson has said for years, and that is turn every page when it comes to chasing a story, chasing a potential lead, whether that's turning every page of a document or is shaking as many trees of a bureaucracy or bureaucracies as you can.
1: And that's absolutely true. I was working last evening with Your Highness here, and we were looking at, I believe, the story related to juvenile detention. And she had all these documents up on her computer. And I was just helping her find how far the bill has made it through the General Assembly. But to her credit, she uncovered every other thing except that and learned so much more about the story and about the facts related to the story that didn't even occur to me to tell her to do. I'm telling you, this group, they're fearless.
10: It was really hard finding information about the new detention centers. Like, it's not a lot of information online, so to speak, about it. Kind of have to, like, dig really, really deep. I found one document, basically, of the Senate amending, like, little parts of the bill and basically revising, so to speak, what they want in the bill. And one thing that stood out to me is, like, they want, like, very much, like, maximum height is the word that they use, security for the teens at these detention centers. So I don't know, like, how much it's going to be. It's quoted at $10 million, and it's going now to the Senate Finance. So I'm kind of eager to see, like, how that's going to go. We keep hearing, like, that the budget is tight. So we'll see.
2: I'd like to focus on the experience of observing the legislature in session, those of us who were able to see the Senate in session.
10: Even like meeting with Bo Watson before we went down to here, it was kind of like informal, like because we got to see the back before we got to see it in session. So you
2: and another student mm-hmm. were able to attend the Republican caucus meeting, correct?
10: Correct.
2: Thanks to Senator Watson.
10: Mm-hmm. And that was very much informal to us as students because we got to see, like, behind the scenes. So everything made sense once we went out there to view it.
2: Gray, talk more about what it was like seeing the Senate in session, meeting with the local lawmakers.
11: When I was sitting in the Senate session up in the gallery, it was a very interesting experience for me. It sort of sounded like we were in an auction house almost with the way he was speaking. It was still easily understandable, but very fast-paced and very cadency. It was a experience that I find very interesting and very, very good to have under the belt of watching the Senate while they're in session. The people we've met as well have been very informative and very, very helpful with helping us out and giving us these new informations that we haven't known before. I will talk about Greg Vitale a little bit. He does have some things that I am currently interested in as well with environmental conservation. Hearing him speak about his passions really threw me in to want to talk to him more and communicate on more issues regarding everything around Chattanooga and the issues that we have with our environment. I was also in a House subcommittee meeting earlier this week. I was sitting in to listen about a certain House bill, which would be House Bill 1961, the Tennessee Veterans Due Process and Protection Act. Of course, it was an interesting thing to go into. Some bills they argued, some bills they just went ahead and voted. That was just an interesting thing to sit in on, watch happen, and see how they interacted with those who presented bills and those who they wanted to argue with. It was just a very interesting experience seeing how they interacted with everyone and what they did with everyone.
9: I was surprised. I sat in a floor hearing for about 2 hours, and I was surprised at some of the, say, lesser, maybe unprofessional conduct from some of the people speaking at the podiums. Some didn't seem to understand the topics they were speaking about. I was frankly a little bit disappointed in that.
1: Jonathan, we've all kind of, as citizens, as voters, when we put those hats on, rather than as students and people who are part of UTC, I mean, these representatives are human beings, and they come to the Capitol with who they are, what they know in life. Clearly, some seem to be very thoughtful about how they approach governing, and some maybe think they're being thoughtful, but we've been told off the record, so to speak, by a lot of members that some of it's just theatrics. And the people who throw oxygen onto fire are doing it for the theatrics. They want the headline. I don't let the students do that. That's why we tend to study some of these issues throughout this semester rather than just go for the theatrics. People want to get attention. They just want to prove to their constituents back home that, yes, they raised this issue, even if they knew they didn't have a chance of getting any of it passed. So I don't, Jonathan, I don't want you to be shocked or disappointed. It's just part of politics. It's just part of politics. I mean, one of the things that we've all discussed as a group is because they are human beings and they come here with the education that they have and their experiences that they have, sometimes they write bills, Ray, that we don't understand. And we keep passing it around to each other and we read them quietly and we read them out loud and they just don't make sense. And that's what you get in local government sometimes. Tennessee is an amazing example of state government that really reflects what's going on in each member's district. So many members come from rural areas, some come from suburbs, and a handful come from cities, and they bring those experiences with them.
2: And then I just want to wrap up with those of us who had a chance to meet the working journalists here, the full-time journalists here at the state capitol. Each of you share your impressions.
9: Mr. Jonathan Matisse shared some fun stories of his time working with the Associated Press. Coming from the Associated Press, he brought it down to a human level for us. His experience working with them made it a lot less scary, I suppose. Yeah, it was great meeting him.
11: Meeting with all the journalists that we have had the pleasure of talking to has been a really eye-opening experience. Just getting to know what they do on their daily basis and what they do, especially while General Assembly is in session, it's been really just something that you can get into and just listen to their stories and what they do on the daily here at the Capitol. They do a whole lot behind the scenes that you don't see on the day-to-day, and they just keep going and keep trucking no matter what's thrown at them, and it's been a very interesting experience getting to hear from them, and it's been really eye-opening into what the world of journalism is like.
10: My favorite journalist that I talked to was Mr. Jonathan as well from Associated Press. I would say, I think talking to him, it kind of gave me like a back story of like that they focus on other stories that's interesting rather than like what's going on here. So he mentioned a story that he was working on from my hometown, Chattanooga, and it just kind of like was eye-opening that they just don't focus on what's going on in Nashville as well as politics, but they are also interested in keeping engaged as to what's going on in the world.
2: Check out the stories from UTC students for the Pulse Project at blog.utc.edu/freshtaketn. 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
12: Hey, this is Alex Voltz, the host of Scenic Sounds here on WUTC. I hope you'll join me every Friday morning from 10 to noon as we explore the music of Chattanooga. 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And we're also going to celebrate the music of our past. 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So tune in for Scenic Sounds every Friday from 10 to noon on WUTC.
2: This is Scenic Routes. I'm Ray Bassett. Echoes of Chattanooga's Past on WUTC. For this year's commemoration of America 250, we bring you poetic monologues crafted from oral histories of Chattanoogans born in the late 1800s and early 1900s. Interviews for the oral histories, archived at the Chattanooga Public Library, were conducted by Norman Bradley, former editor of the Chattanooga Times, and his team. Here are the words of Dorothy Hackett Ward, interpreted by Ann Swedberg.
13: I was born November 29th, 1905, in Chattanooga, where every street held a pause long enough for a story to step inside, tip its hat, and stay a while. And the river curved like memory, slow, deliberate, reshaping stone, reshaping us, never asking permission. I was raised on Georgia Avenue near the Chattanooga Times building, ink and urgency drifting through the air, and church bells keeping time for a restless city finding itself. My father, chief of police, later chief of detectives, taught me early that every face carries a secret. Every silence hides a door if you listen long enough. In high school, the Dominican sisters gave me language, not just grammar, but gravity. Shakespeare arrived early, soliloquies moving through hallways like prayer. Notre Dame taught discipline. The stage taught how to stand in light without trembling. I graduated from the University of Chattanooga in 1928, French degree in hand, already chasing theater. Yale followed, master's in drama, learning to shape chaos into meaning. In 1938, I returned home to teach drama, bringing scripts to life on stage. I led the University Players and Harlequin Players, a street theater troupe where children discovered courage under the open sky. We helped build the Chattanooga Opera, lifting voices for 32 seasons of music that could open hearts. I believed everyone should see live theater and feel the light claim them at least once. One summer, we brought a play to public housing. 250 children watched, eyes wide as doorways. Then fear broke the moment. Young men stormed the stage. Actors struck, set, splintered, as if story could be silenced by force. For one suspended breath, everything stopped. Dust hanging, children caught between wonder and terror, but the show went on. United Nations pageants followed, with integrated casts proving imagination could widen a city's heart beyond fear. Years passed, head of drama and speech, Gary professor by 1964, but titles are only syllables. My calling was steadying shaking voices and daring whispers to roar. I lit matches and watched them become fire. In 1975, I retired, but never from theater. We built the Festival Players, carried stories into parks and neighborhoods, because art belongs everywhere. Theater is community, where strangers share one heartbeat in borrowed darkness. A theater bears my name, but the truest monument is this: a child stepping into light, a voice growing stronger, and a story beginning again.
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0: Turns out the Adler family knew their way around the harmonic, mouth organ. Larry's kid brother Jerry had a successful performing career, especially in the talking pictures. You might have heard him harping away in typical guy films like Shane, High Noon, and, well, Mary Poppins. 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I'm Brett Barry.
1: Echoes of Chattanooga's Past on WUTC. For this year's commemoration of America 250, we bring you poetic monologues crafted from oral histories of Chattanoogans born in the late 1800s and early 1900s. Interviews for the oral histories, archived at the Chattanooga Public Library, were conducted by Norman Bradley, former editor of the Chattanooga Times, and his team. Here are the words of Fluker Walton Sr., interpreted by Eric Hubbard.
2: Before Market Street learned to shine, there was smoke, sweat, and work beginning in the dark. That's where I come in. Born 1890, the South Side, Georgia at Montgomery, which y'all call Main Street now. Back then it hummed. Factories breathed like iron lungs, distilleries turned grain to fire, Chattanooga practicing the word city until it fit. Started school on Montgomery Avenue. First grade, fine enough. Second grade, I wanted out. Teacher said no. Feelings exploded, note got sent home. Daddy's silence heavier than the strap. Books closed for a spell. Two horses in the traces, plow lines biting my palms, wheat cutting the wind thin, and sweat baptizing my back. I beg to stand atop the thrasher, feed the golden rush in, but they say a small boy gets swallowed whole. So back to town at 13. R.O. Bennett's Meat Market. No refrigerators, just coolers and truss. I carried meals on a bicycle through streets shared by mules and wandering cows. At night, sweepers sprayed water to settle what the day left behind. When I was small, white and black children played together, rode the same streetcars. Then 1905 drew the line. Jim Crow climbed aboard and stayed seated. At the Bijou movie house, box seats for the aristocrats. Color sat way up high in the gallery, far from the stage. Police had their hand in bigotry too. 15, 16 years old, a shirt collar unbuttoned on 9th Street, you'd be snatched up. Hat tilted just a little, knocked clean off with a club. 1909, graduated Howard School, dreamed of being a pharmacist. Glass jars lined neat as hope, but no future for a colored pharmacist. So I went to work. Mail order whiskey house with my daddy till 1917, when the nation corked itself dry. Discrimination in the 20s? Yes. Poll taxes, long lines, waiting that bent the man without touching him. The 1920s strutted in, 30s answered back empty. Job whispered like an unanswered prayer. What lifted my spirit? Sunday morning radio. A preacher saying Simon on Serena helped carry the cross. A black man, he said. God remembers. That stirred me. Gave me hope. If those before us could rise from nothing but dirt and daylight, plant seed in borrowed ground, the road is already at our feet. So I'll end here. With David at the brook ready to meet Goliath. 5 smooth stones in his palm, knowing God works through small things, humble hands, ordinary lives, and what seemed too big begins to bow.
1: The monologues for Echoes of Chattanooga's Past were written by playwright Dr. Peggy Douglas, directed by Dr. Ann Swedberg of UTC, recorded and produced here at WUTC. Our thanks to them and our partners, the Tennessee State Museum, Arts Build, Mark Making, Rhyme and Chat, and the Chattanooga Public Library. 4 years ago, Dwight Birdwell received the Medal of Honor, this nation's highest military award for valor, for his actions nearly 6 decades ago as a U.S. Army soldier during the Vietnam War. Last year, the Charles H. Coolidge National Medal of Honor Heritage Center here in Chattanooga opened an exhibit on Birdwell, a citizen of the Cherokee Nation in Oklahoma, and one of only 5 Cherokee recipients of the Medal of Honor.
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4: You're listening to the American Democracy Minute, keeping your government by and for the people. The passage of the Save America Act appears to be nearing a merciful end in the U.S. House and Senate. Both have now rebuffed the president's demand to attach the restrictive voting bill to critical bipartisan housing, national security, and defense appropriations bills. The Save America Act has been stalled in the U.S. Senate for months, unable to reach the 60-vote threshold to end the filibuster. Last month, President Trump threatened not to support key bipartisan legislation if the SAVE Act was not passed as an amendment or a standalone bill. The bipartisan housing bill was passed without it, and June 15th, Senate Majority Leader John Thune advanced the expiring Foreign Intelligence Surveillance Act without the SAVE Act attached. With passage in the Senate in doubt, The Hill reported in June that House Speaker Mike Johnson would use a rules maneuver to repackage the Save America Act with the must-have National Defense Authorization Act after the defense bill was passed, then send it again to the Senate. June 30th, the rules maneuver was voted down with 14 Republicans joining Democrats, 198-224. In the unlikely event the bill survives, it would create chaos for both voters and the local election workers trying to implement the proof of citizenship, mail-in voting, and voter ID restrictions in the remaining weeks before the midterms. We have more at AmericanDemocracyMinute.org. I'm Brian Beal.
1: 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More information about Dr. Reddish and partial knee resurfacing options is available at partialkneedoc.com or by calling 423-493-5220.
5: Did you know that some of the biggest names in entertainment have performed at an amusement park here in Chattanooga? This is your local history minute from WUTC. On May 30th, 1925, Lake Winnipesaukee opened just outside of Chattanooga. Local musicians performed at Lake Winnie even in those early days, but it was in the 1960s when they began to book bigger named country artists like Porter Wagner, Bill Monroe, June Carter and the Carter Family, and Tom T. Hall. By the 80s, Lake Winnie started booking all kinds of music. Artists like Carl Perkins, Chubby Checker, Ray Charles, George Strait, Bo Diddley, the Righteous Brothers, and plenty more. But who was the biggest draw in the history of Lake Winnie concerts? That would be Loretta Lynn, who brought out record crowds when she performed in April of 1970, and once again when she returned in June of 1980. This was your Local History Minute from WUTC.
6: 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I'm Steve Inskeep.
7: And I'm A. Martinez. Today in World Cup play, defending champions Argentina take on Egypt, a team that hasn't made it to the round of 16 in the World Cup since 1934. The Pharaohs' unexpected run this year is lighting up the Arab world, and as their coach hopes, putting the plight of Palestinians in the spotlight as well. Here's NPR's Kerry Kahn.
8: After Egypt advanced, beating Australia in penalties last Friday, celebrations erupted with parties posted all over social media. From the glitzy streets of Riyadh, Saudi Arabia, to Dubai. World Cup fever is on. At this cafe in Cairo's historic Heliopolis neighborhood, hot drinks and shisha pipes are bubbling as the packed crowd watches Sunday night's Brazil-Norway game. Ahmed Khir, a 29-year-old engineer, says just making it into the World Cup has been an amazing achievement for Egypt. We came into the Cup really without a lot of expectations. We had no idea how far we'd go, he says. While Argentina may have Messi, we have Mohamed Mo Salah, the team star forward. And then there's our beloved coach, says Khir. They all give us hope. They all care about the team so much. We can beat Argentina and make it all the way to the semifinals, he says. Along with hopes, Egypt's coach Hossam Hassem has been making headlines. After securing a spot in the round of 16, Hassem unfurled the Palestinian flag. The Palestine Football Association is a FIFA member, so its flags are allowed on the field despite prohibitions on political symbols. Yesterday, Hassan pressed his case again for the Palestinian cause at a FIFA presser. My message through football, the world's soft power, I beg you, whatever your religion, whatever country, my message is let the Palestinian people live. Just let them live, he said. Hassan's embrace of Palestinians was heard and appreciated in Gaza, says 23-year-old Osama Farahat, walking amongst the rubble in Gaza City, sporting the Egyptian team's red football jersey. We are waiting on pins and needles for this next match. It will be such a time of joy for us, he says, where we won't think of our displacement, our hunger, or our pain, just joy. With Ahmed Abu Hamda in Cairo and Anas Baba in Gaza, Kerry Khan, NPR News, Tel Aviv.
6: Some other news now. A political movement in India takes inspiration from cockroaches. This movement is dominated by India's Generation Z. They want political reforms and accountability from the government of Prime Minister Narendra Modi. So who are the cockroaches? NPR's Omar Khandekar joined the swarm.
9: Growing up in the North Indian town of Ludhiana, Bhaiwan Singh says a lot of his friends were planning to leave India after high school.
10: Chale gaye bahar, ek Italy gaya hua hai.
9: To Italy, Canada, and the US. Bhaiwan says he used to think, why are they leaving? India is the best. But after 3 years working as a salesman in Delhi, the 24-year-old says he's tired of the pollution, corruption, and the cacophony. Today, he stands outside a Japanese language coaching class where he plans to enroll so he can one day work abroad. His primary motivation for leaving, he says, is the meager salary, less than $250 a month. He says if he wants to buy a good car and a house, it would take his whole life. He's not the only one feeling disillusioned about his future in the country. A few miles from where we meet Singh, hundreds of youngsters are staging a sit-in. For the last 2 weeks, they have been showing up with tambourine and tunes, demanding political reforms. They call themselves cockroaches. Their movement started after India's top judge Surya Kant compared unemployed youths to roaches. He quickly said that he was misunderstood, but it was too late. In response, Abhijit Dipke, an Indian national who graduated from public relations at Boston University, declared that he was forming a Cockroach Janta Party, literally the Cockroach People's Party. It was meant to be a joke, but within days, its social media followers snowballed into the millions. One online fan even made an AI anthem. It says, how can you crush us when we are everywhere? Last month, Dipke returned to India to launch protests in the Indian capital. He says his satire struck a chord because
11: the government has stopped listening.
9: He says frustration is building because it's getting harder to afford a decent education and find well-paying jobs, and the ways to get them seem rigged. A recent State of Working India report reveals a stark reality. Around 2 in 5 graduates under the age of 25 are unemployed. The figure is among the highest in decades. And this is despite India's economy growing at 6 to 8% every year over the last decade, except in the 2 years of the COVID-19 pandemic. That's also why Dipke moved to the US 2 years ago. He says he stayed there despite experiencing racism.
11: You are never accepted into that society. But at least you will be able to feed your family.
9: India's government hasn't responded to the protesters' demands, which now include the resignation of the federal education minister after a series of exam paper leaks that affected millions of students. That minister, Dharmendra Pradhan, instead has called the protesters terrorists. Political scientist Bhanu Joshi says the government is aware of the problem. But instead of focusing on creating jobs, it has pivoted its resources towards welfare programs and unemployment benefits. The Gen Z protests, he says, are a warning.
12: That symbolic politics cannot, in some sense, absorb material frustration forever.
9: That the Indian youth's concerns need structural solutions, not quick fixes. Omkar Khandekar, NPR News, New Delhi.
6: It's Morning Edition from NPR News. I'm Steve Inskeep.
7: And I'm A. Martinez.
13: In Maryland, the average age of a crabber has climbed into the late 50s while the population of crabs has fallen. But some young crabbers are trying to carve out careers on Chesapeake Bay.
14: Most people my age, they'd rather work in an office building than be out on the water.
13: I'm Mary Louise Kelly, the next generation of crabbers on All Things Considered from NPR News.

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Hello, radio friend, and welcome to another edition of Court Drift with me, Paul Jorgensen. Good morning. I hope you are doing well today. I hope you had a good night's sleep. And I hope you're ready to tackle the day. That was Black James Dean by Pigeon off of Outta National, which was released back in May. The song comes from a jam session, a 12-minute jam session, originally titled Black Gypsy. And then as it continued to develop, it picked up some Joy Division kind of post-punk with some great Susu language verses. I thought that was going to be a great way to start the show because that's what we do here on Court Drift. I'm here with you every Monday through Thursday from 10 a.m. until noon right here on 88.1 FM and HD1 Chattanooga, Tennessee, America. 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And why wouldn't you? 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There are some great ones up there. No doubt. Let's see, what are we going to do with our Tuesday? We're going to do a lot of great stuff. That's what we're going to do. And we're going to get rolling on it about now. Today is very electronic, very jazz. There's some rock in here. We're playing around with some stuff today. And I'm happy that you are along for the ride. Oh, I should mention, you can find out more about the show if you go to courtdrift.com, where you can find playlists, track lists. 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You can also go to WUTC.org/chorddrift to see the songs that I'm playing as I play them. Some archived episodes, some interviews. It's a fantastic resource. Go check it out. All right. We've got some Lime Garden. We've got Dirty Channels, I think we're going to do next. Guilty is the name of the track right here on Court Drift.

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Lime Garden, Sick and Tired off of Pulp, which came out in August of 21. It was a double A-side with Pulp. This was a single, in case you hadn't picked that up. And that was Lime Garden's debut release on So Young Records, a UK indie label that champions early career artists. They're a four-piece out of Brighton, UK. Before them, Dirty Channels with Guilty off of Jungle Echoes that came out on July the 3rd, 26. But then also, if you're keen on the vinyl 12-inch, that releases on July 17th. So you can go check that out. They're out of Milan, Italy, by the way. It's the production duo of Simone and Lemmy. They bring in some African rhythms, the European electronic dance music. It's got some house to it. It's you know, one of the things I'm doing on the show is trying to expand my musical horizons, and electronic is one of those that I'm a little bit blind on. So we're going through this journey together, and I'm glad that you're along for the ride. What will we have next? I've got some new Kristen Hirsch. I always love playing her stuff. Big Thorimusis fan, as keen-eared listeners know. Before her, we're going to have some Block Party. But kicking off this set, we're going to have Anna Kost, Body Move, right here on Chord Drift.

Kristen Hirsch, Moths, off of Sugar on Blackstone, which comes out on September the 18th. That's the physical media. The digital media will be available a month earlier, August 18th. This was written in the wake of police shooting in which Hirsch's friend Dominic Knight was killed at his home. She uses the metaphor of moths drawn to a flame and the human tendency to pursue connections that are beautiful and compelling, even when they're emotionally risky. Sugar on Blackstone is Hirsch's 12th album. And Rob Allerns, who's from her other band, 50 Foot Wave, is on drums. And then Pete Harvey from Throwing Muses is on cello. Again, huge fan of Kristen Hirsch. Love 50 Foot Wave and Throwing Muses. So new albums from her are always appointment listening for me. Before her, Block Party with Love Bombs off of Anatomy of a Brief Romance that is due out on September the 11th. It's their seventh studio album. And this is the second track. It's produced by Trevor Horn, who did Grace Jones, Pet Shop Boys, Frankie Goes to Hollywood, and of course was also part of Yes for a while. Before that, Anacost, Body Move, off of Everything Comes in Threes, which was released on July the 3rd. Anacost is a Berlin-based music producer. She brings in UK techno, breakbeat, electro, and IDM. You're listening to Chord Drift with me, Paul Jorgensen, right here on WUTC 88.1 FM. Very happy to have you with me today. We are playing around with some electronic music and jazz and rock, and we're just going to keep doing it. I've got Chapter House coming up, but next, Drop 19's going all the way back to 1992. Here's Kick the Tragedy on Chord Drift.

to change the world, or at least change the way me and my sister hit the coffin every tick just to see what happened. The time has really flown by, I guess, and it's hard to think of the way it might have been or remember really specifically the words and all the rest of it. I was down, more than I'll ever be, probably. But that has more to do with it altogether, like the orange trees in the backyard.

cousin had promised something and taken it away. It was like nobody could share my so-called dreams, which really meant none of it was happening. And that reach around midnight left with just about that, nothing. There's not anything particular about it either, and I think that the whole thing gets vaguer every second. But I am too, and there's nothing wrong with that. Seeing

Chapter House, Treasures off of Whirlpool, which came out all the way back in 1991. This is one of those tracks where, you know, this was peak high school, college listening time for me. Really wished I had heard these guys way back then, but I'm happy to be hearing them now. Chapter House comes from Reading, England, and Whirlpool is their debut album. Robin Guthrie of the Cocteau Twins contributed production work. And it's one of those where I really wanted to know about them earlier than I did. Whirlpool, by the way, according to Pitchfork, is number 17 on its list of the 50 best shoegaze albums. Before Chapter House, we had Drop 19's Kick the Tragedy off of Delaware, which, as I say, came out in June of 1992. They formed at Boston University back in 1990. Which made them one of the few American bands that were a piece of the British shoegaze scene. Great track there again. Another I wished I had known them back in the day. It must have been right when shoegaze was getting its name. Oh, that's something I got to research a bit. But not right now, Radio Friend, because we've got more music to play before we get to the top of this here hour. I want to remind you that you're listening to Chord Drift with me, Paul Jorgensen, and Radio Friend. Welcome. So glad you're here. We're going to, we've got Aja Monet, Meshel, Ningo Cello, and Georgia Ann Muldrow at the end of the hour. But getting us there, I'm as surprised as you are, Flea with Traffic Lights featuring Tom York. I dig this track right here on Chord Drift.

What's going on? You are tuned in to Elsewhere Radio, where we got all rhythm, no algorithm. And if you're ready to take flight into the great unknown, I've got something new just for you. So strap in and stay tuned for the best in surreal blues from Aja Monet.

somebody-ness. When the streetlights in your veins go on, and summer walking up and down the sidewalk of your grin, diamonds twinkling on the street, the thirst of our cool. On the shorelines of a smile, washing up against moon shuttle lit eyes, freeing impulses, whereas folk we lure, laughter in the face of death, the carnival of flowers sprouting from closed fists, earth skin, the perfume of stones kissing cuss words, the rhythm echoing reverb, rhythm. Wear the garments of Jupiter genius, sparkling of spaceships, scattered in desire, dressed in vibration, cooking on a stove skillet. Afro curl satellite levitate, sitting like a turban comb, the skies, heavenwards. Embrace the marvelous daydreams born in the forest of our refuge. We were born to be sun ray, radiant, falling upon the horizon newly each day, shining, waywardness. Let's go. Let's go to the elsewhere. Set loose, where as we escape into the strangeness, whispers of flesh as mirror, supernatural stances, treasuring the mystery of ourselves, where the spirits dwell from not so distant constellations looming.

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3: Radio friend, welcome back to hour two of Chord Drift. I'm your host, Paul Jorgensen. Thank you so much for being here with me. We had a lot of fun in that first hour, let me tell you. And actually, let me tell you about what we just heard. Aja Monet, Michelle Ngedocello, apologies, and Georgia Ann Muldrow with Elsewhere off of The Color of Rain, which came out in May of 26. It's the second track off of the album, and it pays tribute to Sly Stone's memory, featuring those vocals by Georgia Ann Muldrow and Novena Carmel over that. Oh, that beautiful groove. Beautiful, beautiful song. And before that, Flea with Traffic Lights featuring Tom York of Radiohead fame. The album is Anora, and it came out in March of 26. I was highly skeptical of this album, and in fact, my prejudice kind of kept me away from it. I do not care for the Red Hot Chili Peppers. I'm not afraid to tell you this. And I figured this was going to be kind of in that proto-man California stuff that they peddle. But in fact, it's not. And this track of all of them that I heard on the album really stood out to me. I guess Flea and Tom York had worked together before, and so it made sense for him to bring him back. There's a huge personnel list on this one, but yeah, really surprised at how much I enjoyed this track. And I kind of like the whole album, but you know, that's what happens sometimes here on Chord Drift, which by the way, you can hear every Monday through Thursday from 10 a.m. until noon right here on WUTC 88.1 FM and HD1 throughout the Tennessee Valley. 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All right. We're going to get some music going here in this second hour of the show. I've got Yard Act, but kicking things off, Dr. Dunks with Settings right here on Chord Drift.

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my songs when I sing them to you.

Oh, yeah. Bringing the energy to start this 1 o'clock hour here with Ginger Baker's Air Force. That's coming off of Air Force 2 from 1970. Ginger Baker used to hold it down behind the kit for Cream back in the day. And he is, I wish I could remember the documentary that I've seen about him. He was a very angry guy. He caused a lot of controversy back in his day and then became very, very private after the fame that they attained from Cream and all sorts of other kind of projects that he was in back in the day. But one of the best drummers from that era, in my opinion. We are going to throw it back again with another classic here before we get into some newer releases. Also, for those of you that have been tuned in for the past 2 hours or so, welcome back. I know we had some issues with the automation system, and we had some radio silence, literally, for a little bit. But we are back in action, and we are super happy to be joining you folks. So thank you for your patience on that. And we'll be here the rest of the day, hanging out, playing some music. Ray Bassett's Scenic Roots will come up at 3, and we are good to go. I hope you guys are having a great morning so far and into your afternoon. Now let's send it over to the Detroit Emeralds with Baby Let Me Take You in My Arms right here on WUTC.

up the country, 40 miles more. I'm going to the country while the cold, sleet, and snow. I'm going up the country while the cold, sleet, and snow. I'm telling how much further I may go. Just make me down. Make me down. Make me a pally down soft and low. Make me a pally on your floor.

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The way I'm sleeping, my back and shoulders tied. 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

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No telling what she might do, just make me down, make me down.

Mississippi John Hurt with Make Me a Pallet on Your Floor. That version is coming off of Rediscovered from 1998, although that was, I'm sure he recorded that track multiple times. His lifespan, he was born in 1893 in Mississippi and died in 1966, so I'm going to assume that song was recorded well before then. Preceding that was the band Frog, with You Know I'm Down off of their 2019 album Count Bateman. And Frog is a band I really, really enjoy. One of my favorite newer acts, but I've kind of recently

they've realized that a lot of their stuff I can't play on the air, which is funny because their music sounds so wholesome and so sweet. But when you really pay attention to the lyrics coming behind that very strange singing voice that that guy has, there are a lot of explicit lyrics. So I have to be careful when I'm selecting a frog track to play, but I would go check them out. They have albums out, a couple since 2019. More recently, they had one just come out last year, and I thoroughly enjoyed it. Preceding that, Daughter of Swords with Strange. That's coming off of their 2025 album, Alex. And that's actually just a solo project by Alex Souser Monning, who is actually all over the latest Tyler Childers album, Snipe Hunter. I was looking at the credits on that record, and turns out that she was singing backing vocals on almost every single one of those songs. And now that I hear it, you can't unhear it. You know, you can hear her all over that thing. So I thought that was really interesting to kind of see that they linked up and made some music together. So we're going to keep it kind of throwing it back here. We're going to play one newer release, and then we're going to talk about a lost local band that I have so many questions about, and hopefully you guys can help me out with that. Here's Dijon with Big Mikes. This is coming off of 2021's Absolutely, right here on WUTC.

Jerry Reed, or as I like to call him, Jerry Reed, with the Claw. That's coming off of the Essential Jerry Reed from 2015. You also heard Joe Cocker. That was off of Mad Dogs and Englishmen. That is recorded live at the Fillmore East in 1970. That track was Space Captain. And boy, oh boy, I love me some Joe Cocker. Also, what a really cool gig it would be to just be an incredible singer and you have all these musicians at the time just kind of handing you songs and wanting to be a part of your band and saying, all you got to do is sing. We'll take care of the rest of it. I've always kind of dreamed about having that gig. preceding that was Dijon with Big Mike's. That's coming off of the 2021 album, Absolutely. And fun fact about old Dijon there, he actually just kind of got his big break. I think he was a little, you know, kind of working in the underground for quite some time. He just recently produced Justin Bieber's album, and that was kind of a comeback for the old Bieber there. And I believe they won some awards for that. So Dijon might be kind of dipping his toes into the producer side of things. Dijon also worked with McGee, who is also kind of winning awards and playing all the late night talk shows and all that kind of stuff. So hopefully Dijon's moment is coming. But regardless, he's making quite a few bucks off of that Bieber album, I would imagine. All right, now coming up next, I've been wanting to do this for a while. I don't know why this is the first time. Maybe because Shark Week is coming up, and that's why I thought about this. So, to make a long story short, there was this band circa 2014, circa 2015, somewhere around there, that would play locally. They were from here. The band's called Shark Week. They have one EP out on streaming titled Haunted Summer from 2014. There are a few articles online that mention them. ChattanoogaPulse.com has an article, a feature about them from February of 2014. It looks like there are some videos on YouTube of them playing at Clyde's on Main from 2015. So what I'm doing now is kind of calling out to all of our listeners or anybody here in Chattanooga or the Tennessee Valley that could get me in touch with these guys. I would love to know what they're up to these days. What happened to Shark Week? Maybe they're playing in a band here in Chattanooga that I'm familiar with. But all that to say, I remember seeing them, I guess that was the first year I could drive, 2015, going to Riverbend, which, yeah, a little blast from the past there, unfortunately, RIP to Riverbend. And they were playing on a smaller stage for local bands, and they blew me away. My friend and I that went up, or, you know, came down here, to see them at Riverbend in 2015, just thought they were the coolest band of all time. They even did a cover of Spirit in the Sky, but it was more of just this like indie rock version. And I think that was one of the first times that I just thought, wow, like these local dudes can just be absolute rock stars. They blew me away. And I've still kept their EP on steady rotation ever since then. I'm putting this out here right now. Get in touch with the station. Email us, call us, whatever you got to do. Let me know if you know who Shark Week is. Maybe you're one of the guys from the band. Maybe you play in other bands now. I'd just love to get some more information about these guys because I don't want them to be lost in history because they're a great band. I love them. So you're going to hear two in a row from them, and then we'll probably see you on the other side of that. Thank you guys so much for tuning in to WUTC 88.1.

Yes, that was Shark Move with Evil War. That is coming off of, and wait for it, this is going to take a minute, those Shocking Shaking Days, Indonesian Hard, Psychedelic, Progressive Rock, and Funk, 1970 to 1978. That is a mouthful. I actually haven't done a full deep dive into that record. It's pretty long. Well, about an hour and 15 minutes. And there are no repeats. It's all just different bands from the Indonesian music scene from the 70s, which who would have thought? If it's anything like what we just heard from Shark Move, then I am all in. And I'll let you guys know about it. I guess that's part of my job. I'll listen to it and share the ones that I like and talk about it a little bit. So we'll get to that at some point this summer. Preceding that was Shark Week, sticking with the shark theme for sure. And again, if any of you know of the guys from Shark Week, maybe you are one of the guys from Shark Week, open for them. Maybe they're in a band locally that I know now, just don't know the association there. Please reach out to the station. Let us know. I'd love to get a hold of those guys and talk about that band. It seemed like they were getting a lot of traction in the mid-2010s and were touring around a little bit. But again, there's not a lot of information about them out there. There are also a few other bands named Shark Week when you look them up on streaming or YouTube or things like that. So sometimes I can't even tell if I'm reading an article about the Chattanooga Shark Week. But anyways, with all that said, please let me know if you know anything about that band. I would love to get in touch with them and find out some more. Coming up next, we're going to do some newer releases here. The first two you'll hear are from this band Slag, in all caps. They are from the UK, and that's pretty much all I know about them. They are a five-piece band. They seem very young, and they don't even have a full album out yet. So it's kind of fun when you get a hold of those bands that just have an EP or a couple singles out, because you're like, okay, I got in there early. Maybe I'll see the entirety of this band's career. So I'm excited to see what Slag has in store for us. But for right now, we have a five-song EP that we can play on repeat. This came out last March, March of 26. So here's two in a row from Slag right here on WUTC 88.1.

That was Slag, 3 in a row. You heard Legs, Still Here, and Face Off. That is a band, again, that I don't know a whole lot about. They're from Brighton, England, which I just looked up because I thought there were a lot more notable acts from Brighton. We've heard of Royal Blood. That's one. So maybe they'll continue that tradition of some good rock from there, which apparently isn't as deep as I thought it went. But hey, I think I was tricked from the Queen song Brighton Rock. I thought they might be from there. I believe that's actually London that Queen is from. But anyways, I really do like that band. Like I said, they only have the one EP out, maybe one or two straggler singles out there in the ether. But that EP is titled Losing. It was released in March of this year. So get on them while you still can. We can be those people in 3 years that were like, oh, but I remember when they just had the EP out. Don't you just love having that bragging right? To know the band first? I know a lot of people out there that do. Anywho, we got two in a row from the Gliders coming up. I said the Gliders. It's just Gliders with a Y. This is coming off of their album Forever from 2025. And you, my friend, are tuned in to WUTC 88.1.

That's Billy Strings with Gild the Lily off of his latest record, Highway Prayers, from 2024. And that actually won the Grammy for Best Bluegrass Album. I guess when it came out, it was kind of on that line of you put it, it won in 2026, which is kind of weird because it came out in 24. Could not tell you exactly how they do that, but either way, they won an award for it, and big thanks to Jared Walker for that, because he wrote a lot of the songs. Preceding that was Fireline, also written by Jared Walker, off of 2021's Renewal, and I am willing to bet when I look back in a few years, my favorite albums of the entire decade of the 2020s, 2021's Renewal will be in that top five, at least the top 10. Love that record so much, and I'm really, really glad to be sharing it with you folks and getting to play it on air, so that's really fun. Now we've got a little bit over half an hour to just hit you with some music, with some great music programming here. Let's get it started with Cameron Winter, the lead singer of the band Geese, and this is off of his solo record, Heavy Metal, from 2024. I love the way this guy sings. He is such an incredible musician, and I think that he'll be a big, big name in the coming years. You are tuned into the Haley Solomon Show right here on WUTC 88.1.

2 in a row from Geese. That last one you just heard was actually a New Radicals cover, You Get What You Give. And that is one of those that I just didn't know needed a cover so bad. And I love their rendition of it. They slow it way, way down and make it really kind of like heartfelt and a little bit depressing, which that's the vibe I always got from that song, even though it was upbeat and happy sounding. So I really like what they did with that. They also did their song 100 Horses. Both of those are actually from the Live Lounge for BBC Radio. So you're getting to hear what they sound like performing live there. And then, of course, that was Cameron Winter, the lead singer of that band, with Can't Keep Anything to start that little block of music. Coming up next, this is a band that kind of gives me the same, I guess you could say Geese is the current kind of iteration of this, or you know, they just kind of give me the same vibes a little bit. So here's 3 in a row, 3 of my favorites from Talking Heads right here on WUTC 88.1.

That was a little Talking Heads sampler, each of those three coming off of different records. That was And She Was, coming off of 1985's Little Creatures. Preceding that was This Must Be the Place, Naive Melody, off of 1983's Speaking in Tongues. And to start that little block of music was The Big Country, my favorite out of that entire catalog, from More Songs About Buildings and Food from 1978. I also kind of didn't mean to do those chronologically. It just kind of worked out that way. So that's kind of fun. Coming up next, we got Driving and Crying just released a new record in April called Crushing Flowers. And I wanted to share my favorite song that I heard off of that. And then I'll follow up that with two in a row from some more modern sounding, also kind of in the vein of Talking Heads, fellow Georgians, with Omni off of their 2024 record Souvenir, right here on WUTC 88.1.

0: two in a row from Omni. That is an Atlanta-based band off of their latest record, Souvenir, from 2024. And, of course, that was Driving and Crying, the legendary Athens-based band from the late 80s, early 90s that I've noticed the past couple years have still been touring quite a bit, and they just released that new record. It's called Crushing Flowers, so go check that out if you get the chance. That is about all the time we have for the Haley Solomon Show today. Thank you guys so much for joining me. Do not worry, Haley will be back sometime in the fall, but wish her well while she is on maternity leave. We are so happy for her. And also, I don't think I've mentioned on this show, you can join me every Monday night from 9 to 10 p.m. for the Moonlight Mile. That's my normal time slot, my normal show. So check me out there if you feel the need. But otherwise, I'll be back tomorrow with 2 hours of music programming, and I've got some newer releases that I'm excited to share with you folks, as well as some classic cuts. We'll mix and match. It'll be a great time. So join me again tomorrow, 1 to 3, and stick around for Scenic Roots with Ray Bassett coming up next. Thank you for listening once again, and take it easy.
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5: 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I wanted to push them into the forefront.
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6: Live from NPR News in Washington, I'm Lakshmi Singh. Congressional support is collapsing for Maine oysterman and Senate candidate Graham Plattner following a sexual assault allegation reported by Politico. Fellow progressive Vermont Senator Bernie Sanders is among the last politicians to, or the latest politicians, to urge Plattner, a Democrat, to drop out of the race in Maine, which the Democratic Party sees as a key path to winning back the U.S. Senate in November. Maine Public's Kevin Miller spoke with NPR's Here and Now about what happens next.
7: So the state law only says that a political committee can put forward a replacement nominee if the withdrawal takes place before 5 p.m. next Monday. So that's on July 13th. Mm-hmm. The committee then has 2 weeks, so until July 27th, to make that selection. But the process is entirely left open to the party. And that's kind of a lot of the speculation right now as to what's going to happen if and when Plattner does decide to step down.
6: Politico had published a report in which Jenny Rasico accuses Plattner of sexually assaulting her in 2021. Plattner denied the allegation. A high-rise under construction in Midtown Manhattan is at risk of collapse. Mayor Zoran Mamdani says bricks were falling this morning from the former Pfizer building near Grand Central Terminal.
8: Two structural columns have buckled, in addition to multiple cracks and sagging floors. The building remains unstable. Since arriving on scene, we have witnessed additional movement in one of the compromised columns.
6: Mamdani says that and other tall buildings in the area, as well as a school with about 400 students, have been evacuated. Streets around the site are also closed to pedestrians. The pharmaceutical company's former global headquarters was being converted into a more than 1,500-unit residential complex. Far-right leader Marine Le Pen says she will run for president of France next year and legally challenge her embezzlement conviction. A French appeals court has cleared the way for Le Pen to run, but is requiring her to wear an electronic tag. NPR's Eleanor Beardsley reports.
9: Most people expected a clearer decision. If the lower court verdict was fully upheld, Le Pen was to be barred from politics for 5 years. But the court gave her a suspended sentence and 1 year with an electronic bracelet. If she'd been declared ineligible, her National Rally Party's number two, Jordan Bardella, was to be the candidate for president. The 30-year-old politician is very popular, especially with young people. Others call him an empty suit who lacks experience. Le Pen is a shrewd politician with decades of experience, but a guilty verdict on her head. The National Rally now faces a difficult choice at a time when it's never been so popular and has a real chance at the presidency. Eleanor Beardsley, NPR News, Paris.
6: From Washington, this is NPR News. A new government study finds an increase in students with disabilities being taught alongside non-disabled peers. More from NPR's Anaki Mehta.
10: There has been a 25% jump in the number of students with disabilities being taught in general education classrooms for most of their day. The change happened over the course of a decade between the 2012-13 and 2023-24 school years. This is according to a new report by the U.S. Government Accountability Office, which found that the share of students being taught in integrated settings has increased in 42 of 50 states. These increases happened across race and ethnicity, as well as socioeconomic levels. And in that 10-year period, there's been a 21% growth in students who are getting special ed services across the board. Janaki Mehta, NPR News.
6: Dolly, a true original musical, begins performances at the St. James Theater. Here's Jeff London.
11: The video dropped early Tuesday morning. Dolly Parton, holding a guitar with a bedazzled butterfly on it, says,
12: I can officially announce that Dolly, a true original musical, is coming to Broadway.
11: The musical, which she co-authored with Maria S. Schlatter, will feature many of Parton's hits, including Jolene and I Will Always Love You, as well as new songs written for the story. Tony Award-winning director Bartlett Scheer will helm the production, which opens on January 19, 2027, Dolly Parton's 81st birthday. For NPR News, I'm Jeff London, in New York.
6: It's NPR.
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4: This is Scenic Roots. I'm Ray Bassett. Thanks for joining us. He's known as the American Songster. Dom Flemons is a Grammy-winning musician steeped in American roots music.

0: Last month, Dom visited Chattanooga as this city hosted the International Bluegrass Music Association's World of Bluegrass for the first time. At the IBMA's awards show, he performed in honor of Arnold Schultz, bluegrass pioneer and the first African-American to be inducted into the Bluegrass Hall of Fame. After IBMA, Dom also headlined a concert for the Levitt Block Chattanooga Music Series, presented by Rise Chattanooga. Block stands for Building Layers of Community. Before that concert, I spoke with Dom at the Reed House in downtown Chattanooga, a conversation we bring you as Scenic Roots expands to an hour here on WUTC. Dom Plemons, welcome back to Chattanooga.
1: Well, it's a pleasure to make it back here. I'm just so glad to be here.
0: We're just coming off of IBMA's World of Bluegrass, coming here to Chattanooga for the first time for the first of 3 years. You were in town for that and a few other things.
1: Absolutely. You know, I'm doing a performance over with the Levitt over at Ross's Landing. And then with the IBMA, I did a couple of panel discussions, and then I helped to introduce and induct one of the great legends of bluegrass music, Arnold Schultz, into the Hall of Fame.
0: Talk more about the significance of that for you.
1: First off, you know, Arnold Schultz is the first black person to be inducted into the Hall of Fame ever. So that's one significant part of the story. And then the other part of it, with him being a black performer, he never made any recordings, but he was a significant influence on Bill Monroe, the daddy of bluegrass, they call him, which is, of course, you know, he was the first major artist to really focus upon the music that he grew up with that he would then term bluegrass off of his home state of Kentucky.
0: How were you drawn to this music?
1: Well, you know, I started out as just a fan of bluegrass. You know, the first time I ever heard Earl Scruggs and Lester Flatt playing, I think I might have heard of Rollin' My Sweet Baby's Arm. So like a lot of people, that if you get the bug to hear bluegrass and get a chance to play it, I mean, it's easy to love. It's a great style of music, very exciting, fast, great songs, great singing, and it's just a really joy to be able to play bluegrass. And especially also once you start getting into picking as well, it's its own form of almost like jazz music in its own type of way, where you get to experiment and get to push the envelope of the music that you're playing. So it's really great in that way. It's also a communal type of music where people get together and jam. So folks who have never met from very different backgrounds, different places and spaces, and also different ages, you can get together on some common tunes, and then you can start making music that can impress yourselves as well as the people around you. So I've always been a fan of bluegrass from the very beginning. Then I found out about more of the deep history of it, and it sort of reaffirmed the importance of me being an African-American person within bluegrass. That's been sort of my journey.
0: And also part of that journey has been the Carolina Chocolate Drops.
1: Yes, you know, but see, I knew about Arnold Schultz and all these people before the Carolina Chocolate Drops. See, I was thoroughly a part of the bluegrass community in Arizona, where I'm originally from. Then there was the Arizona Pickers and Grinners Society. So, you know, when I went to my first festivals over in Phoenix and in Prescott, Flagstaff, Tucson, there were always bluegrass jams there. So I learned how to be a picker in the jam circles from 16 all the way to 23 when I went to the very first black banjo gathering, which was in Appalachian State University, which eventually spawned the Carolina Chocolate Drops. And so after I left Arizona and made my way to North Carolina in 2005, I wanted to push these stories that were sort of on the fringes. I wanted to push them into the forefront. So as we were presenting the music of people like Joe Thompson, who was a big influence on the Carolina Chocolate Drops, I also made sure to tell people about Arnold Schultz or T-Tot Payne, who was an African-American man who taught Hank Williams how to play the guitar. There were other people like Leslie Riddle, who was an African-American man who traveled with A.P. Carter and collected songs with A.P. that eventually would be recorded by AP's group with his wife and sister-in-law, the Carter family. Leslie also taught AP's sister-in-law, Maybelle Carter, some licks on the guitar that she would use on some of their famous recordings, including the Cannonball, which is probably the most famous number he's associated with. And when you think about the influence of people like that, Maybelle would go on to present a style known as the Carter Scratch. That is one of the foundational elements of country music as we know it. And so a lot of this is about bringing some of these stories forward, not so much to disrupt what we know about country music, but to show how country music has a much more vast and diverse influence and palette in which it's drawing upon than we would give it credit for. The music was marketed along segregated lines because the nation was segregated, and that's something that's very important to think about. And even if a performer was a white performer, the Carter family, for example, they had a black audience. Why? They were playing black music that was recognizable. So nowadays in the modern era, we would think it would be somewhat of like a oxymoron for there to be a black country audience member or fan. But if you know that in the history of country music, there is black material that is being played by a multitude of people. In this case, most of the times we see white people playing country music. Black people can reflect and relate to the music because it is a part of American culture in general. And I think in some ways we're breaking past these sort of superficial boundaries that the marketing from much earlier generations brought into that type of music.
2: It was there all along from the beginning. That's your point.
1: Exactly. And musicians such as Brownie McGhee, who is a good friend of Leslie Riddle, he mentioned that in different interviews, that that was the thing that they noticed really early on, too. They loved the Carter family. Why? When the Carter family sings a song like Will the Circle Be Unbroken, that song has roots in the black church. So it doesn't matter who's singing it, you still love the song Will the Circle Be Unbroken. And that's something that reflected in the audiences that were hearing those records early on.
2: The songs, the songwriters, the music, the instruments are all part of this full story as well.
1: Absolutely. I mean, you can go into any number of stories, like the banjo being an instrument born from the African and African-American experience, as well as the Caribbean experience. I mean, born over a long history, going back to the 1600s, to the first time that you're having enslaved people on the plantations, bringing a homemade instrument that's connected to Africa, connected to Caribbean traditions that are African-derived as well, eventually going to the American South, and then we have a banjo as we see it now. So there's a long history of that, but then the banjo becomes a part of the very first American popular music that breaks away from European traditions in the strict sense of the word. So the banjo, that's one story. Then you have the fiddle. There are West African fiddling traditions and whatnot, similar type of story. You have a European fiddling tradition, you have an African fiddling tradition, Native American fiddling tradition, and even when you go into European fiddle traditions, it goes, you have English traditions, Scandinavian traditions,

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1: Acknowledging that there's African-American music in the background that is fueling the music that we would eventually start calling country music. And bluegrass, and of course in the case of the IBMA, that's why it's so significant to finally acknowledge an African-American root in bluegrass music.
2: You speak not only as a musician, but also, listening to you for the past few minutes, a musicologist, and that reminds me of somebody that you knew once upon a time, Mike Seeger, half-brother of Pete Seeger.
1: Well, you know, Mike has always been a great influence upon my work, even before I left Arizona. And when I went to the gathering, you know, I met Mike there. And then I started to go to Mike's house and spending a lot of time with him. So philosophically, we got to spend a lot of time talking about these things. Because you have to imagine, too, as I mentioned, the nation was segregated in the early 20th century. By the time you're getting into the generations of the baby boomers, which Mike was a part of, they're starting to ask more questions about more diverse influences. And so, like Leslie Riddle, for example, I found out about him from Mike directly, and Mike found out about him from touring with Maybelle Carter, who I mentioned before. And when she was playing the song The Cannonball in concert with the New Lost City Ramblers, Mike asked her at one point, "Where did you learn that particular lick?" She just outright said, "Oh, Leslie Riddle. He lives in Kingsport. You should go see him." And so Mike goes down to Kingsport, tries to find Leslie. By that point, he finds out that Leslie, a part of the Great Migration, moved to Rochester, New York. So he followed him all the way up to Rochester and just looked him up in the phone book and then began to talk to him. Without Mike's personal involvement in the story, Leslie, as a person, would have been sort of, I don't know, eschewed out of the story of the Carter family. And it's a strange thing. It's very complex because it's not necessarily a malicious type of erasure, because Maybelle was very, very forthright in telling Mike that this was an influence upon her playing. At the time, there wasn't a professional music making industry in which Leslie could be a part of. Like, you know, now we think of musicians having gigs and venues and a circuit, and the Carter family partially established an aspect of that for themselves. Not that they ever made a ton of money off of it, but Leslie was a communal musician who met the Carters in a very particular type of way, and they became good friends and collected music that would then be published by AP. Because at the time, he was working with the A&R man, Ralph Peer, and the deal that Ralph Peer had is that everything had to be original. And now originality is much more nebulous than we would think of now. Because if songs are in the air, you have verses that are sort of being pieced together to create songs, in which a lot of early folk songs have that, string band music as well as blues. Everybody just sort of knows a bunch of verses, but AP, as a songwriter, brought certain verses together and made a structured, published pop song, even though it's folkloric, a pop song that would then be published and then recorded by the Carter family. So it's this very, very nuanced distinction of what was before and what came after. It's because afterward, people were doing that forever. And now country music and bluegrass music is built on publishing and songwriting. And then you make sheet music, you publish your songs on ASCAP and BMI or whatnot. And then now you are an original songwriter. But at a certain point in the early 20th century, that just wasn't the case for folkloric music.
2: It wasn't the case for any music. And that's another piece of this, was just the rise of music publishing, the rise of music recording, going back to cylinders and then vinyl, and then the rise of electronic media, radio, and then television, of course, alongside what was happening on the silver screen.
1: Yes, and so let's go back to Arnold Schultz's story just a little bit. So now you have another example of a musician who made no recordings, similar to Leslie Riddle, but there was no Mike Seeger to record Arnold Schultz. Also, sadly enough, in a tragedy, Arnold Schultz was a well-loved musician in the community in one sense of the word. But sadly, in the early 1930s, there is speculation, and his family particularly asserted that some jealous men

0: knew that he loved his bourbon and poisoned his bourbon, and he died basically right at a square dance. And so he died young. So he did not get a chance to see his music recorded or even strong knowledge of the type of music that he was actually playing recorded in memory from people themselves. And so we are left with a situation where there's a story where there's a mysterious figure that's well known, and we have just the reminiscences of the few people who were still living by the time you had people like Keith Lawrence, who worked with the John Edwards Memorial Foundation. By the time you have people like Keith Lawrence going out into Kentucky and finding people who knew Arnold Schultz, getting their stories and finding information about this gentleman. But people like Mike Seeger, as well as Mike's contemporary Ralph Rinsler, who started the Smithsonian Folklife Festival, also was a member of the Greenbrier Boys, a quintessential early transitional bluegrass group in the 60s folk revival. You have people like Ralph Rinsler meeting Bill Monroe at a transitional point. Outside of him being a commercial artist, he then is now being presented as a folkloric artist who is presenting bluegrass as folk music instead of as pop music. So Ralph Rinsler helped that transition happen for Bill Monroe. And in the course of him working with him, again, with new aesthetics, he's then asking him about who influenced you. And then he finds out about Arnold Schultz. And Ralph Rinsler writes one of the first articles in Sing Out magazine mentioning that Arnold Schultz is a part of the Bill Monroe story. So that opens up a piece of the puzzle that just wasn't a part of it before. And again, segregation goes both ways. Bill Monroe can't go out of his way to tell everybody that he's spending a lot of time with a black musician in the broader world of the American landscape. Locally, he can do that. But I think in terms of his career, he had to sort of draw a line in the sand. This is where I created bluegrass, and this is from moving forward. Bill Monroe's music is bluegrass. And he was very, very clear that his music was his music and he had created it. But that doesn't mean that knowing about his influences lessens anything that he's done. But now, in the 21st century, these are things that I think are much more poignant and relevant to us to understand the development of bluegrass.
1: We're speaking with Dom Flemons, the American songster. You're listening to Scenic Roots. More of our conversation with Dom after Schultz's Dream, a tribute that he wrote to bluegrass pioneer Arnold Schultz. Here's Dom performing the song with Brian Farrow, Dante Pope, Trey Wellington, and Richard Brown.

as he walked the notes while cracking jokes left my legacy. He picked from Morgantown all the way to Racine. With all he heard

Now Bill and Charlie Monroe sat at the fiddler's knee. Bill said he got that railroad rhythm and the drive was up to me. Them young men learned their lessons, learned to pick it hard and fast. Ah, they took the sound out of Kentucky, but they still

Wanda Schultz had a dream, and I do believe it's true. We can learn from one another by the raising of the two. We can walk and talk and pick and grin and sing that lonesome moan. Each time we do it in earnest, folks, we send old Arnold

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1: This is Scenic Roots. I'm Ray Bassett. And now, back to our conversation with Dom Flemons, the American songster. We spoke with Dom during his visit to Chattanooga last month for the IBMA's World of Bluegrass and as a headliner for a concert for the Levitt Block Chattanooga Music Series presented by Rise Chattanooga.
2: How do you see the development of bluegrass over your own career in music?
3: Well, you know, bluegrass is interesting in a way where it is string band music and folkloric music, but it also contains elements of jazz, where you have open improvisation with the different instruments that is very similar to a New Orleans jazz band. And see, as you learn more about Arnold Schultz's story and you find out that he traveled between Kentucky and New Orleans seasonally and came back, then you start to find that these elements are essential to understanding why Arnold Schultz bringing this back into his communities in Kentucky is so important. And so for me, you know, I was always drawn to bluegrass because of that. I mean, like I said, one of my first songs I heard was Rolling My Sweet Baby's Arms, and I think that was followed by maybe Salty Dog or a couple of other things. And then you get into all the different bands. Being a fan of bebop jazz, New Orleans jazz, you have the same sort of thing. After a certain point, you start to understand the eras of the music based on the players. You start to understand the music based on the personnel that are on a certain record. You want to hear those early recordings and you can tell what the Bluegrass Boy sounded like when String Bean was the banjo player compared to when Earl Scruggs was the banjo player, because they had their own style. You know, when Chubby Wise is in there, or when Vassar Clemons is the fiddler, and you know, you kind of can start having your own sort of record idol lording over the styles of music based on generations or based on the approach that people took. You know, Bill Monroe's a very has a really strong backbeat that he puts into his music, and you can always see that he's driving a band really hard when he's playing. That's a little different than when you hear Jim and Jesse Reynolds, for example, who play very fast and very clean. Those are the sort of things. And then you get into, of course, the later eras, you know, and folks that I'm good friends with, Sam Bush, Jerry Douglas, Bela Fleck, and they've taken their own approaches to the music and have brought that into the mix. And, you know, again, it's like bebop jazz. You know, you can tell the difference between Louis Armstrong to Dizzy Gillespie or John Coltrane next to Coleman Hawkins or whatnot. It's the same type of thing with bluegrass. So I've always thought about it in that type of way. So when it comes to my own music making, I've always tried to be very conscious of the different styles, how to evoke those styles, and then how to find a little something of my own in between.
2: One style that you have brought to the table, Piedmont blues, which is different from what most people think of the blues because they think of the blues from the Delta. Talk more about that.
3: Yeah, well, the Piedmont blues generally, it's sort of a lighter rhythmic style that is played with a bass thumb that is going between the low notes on the guitar while you're picking the melody with the top strings with the pointer finger and the middle finger based on how you're doing it. And when you're playing that style of music, it's really interesting because it is a it's not a full-on improvisational style, but in the course of playing, you can vary your melodies, you can double notes, you can create space between notes, and you can create sort of different flavors of how you're approaching the song and the material, or if you're singing it as well, creating a solo section next to what you're singing. And I've always really enjoyed that style because it links to other types of music that I enjoy, like, you know, Bob Dylan has a lot of great finger picking. People like Eric Anderson, they have great finger picking in there. Then you can find the regional styles of blues. You know, you can think about Elizabeth Cotton or Etta Baker next to people like Big Bill Brunzi or other finger pickers like folks like Scrapper Blackwell, man, Brownie McGee, of course, and Lead Belly is another great finger picker as well. You know, you can find all these different really neat regional styles that once you learn a little bit of all of them, then you can sort of ebb and flow within different ways of approaching the music. And so at the same time, bluegrass has always had a one toe in with Piedmont blues. You know, you think of the song You Are My Flower, where Earl Scruggs starts to play the guitar in open tuning. Many of these Piedmont guitar players, they started out playing in open D tuning and open G tuning, playing train songs and different numbers like John Henry, many times using a pocket knife to do a slide. And then over time, they transitioned into standard tuning. And so You Are My Flower and that type of song that's within the bluegrass repertoire is also reflective of the influence of Piedmont blues. And I also have to mention Music Maker Foundation out in Hillsboro being also a big influence on me as well, introducing me to some very amazing Piedmont pickers that were still living at the time I first went out to North Carolina.
2: You're known as the American Songster. Talk about where that label came from.
3: Well, a songster, at first in the 19th century, a songster was a book of lyrics, almost like a secular hymnal that people used to distribute lyrics. And basically, because before it was recordings, you had popular tunes, most people knew a popular number, and then you just had to give the lyrics, and then you would play the music, sing the lyrics on top of it. So that was the original terminology for a songster. And over time, songsters became living people. And so, especially in the African American community, you had people that were songsters, compared to another term, music physicianer, which meant a really great instrumentalist. But a songster sang and played music, and they sang a variety of music in their community. So I always was drawn to that term, because I was never just a country singer or a folk singer or a blues singer, but I was a little bit of all of them, and I always enjoyed all that type of music at one time. And so as I was going along in my own career, I started to see that compared to when I started out listening to music, I found people were less inhibited by strict genre lines. And so I wanted to figure out a way to be able to market myself outside of the strict genre lines that I had inherited myself. And so I started thinking, okay, well, let me call myself a songster. And then as I was trying to think of how to create a brand that would make sense for what I was doing, I realized that I mostly do songs from the United States. So I thought to myself, oh, okay, let me call myself the American Songster. I actually was just calling myself American Songster, and I named one of my albums American Songster back in 2009. And then I was, funny enough, at a gig with a friend of mine, and I had a tin type. It said American Songster. I get to the gig, he had a tin type, it said American Songster on it as well. And I was like, oh my gosh, okay, I gotta figure out some way to really set this in stone. So that's why I added the American Songster. But in the 21st century, that's kind of a big thing, is that like trying to stake your claim and make sure that you have it set in a way that can't just be replicated by somebody else. So then eventually my wife and I, who run American Songster Productions together, we decided we should just make a trademark on the American Songster. So after having used it for years, I then decided to make it my brand for my whole business.
2: Talk about education, educating younger generations in this music, especially the way that you have sought to embody this music to tell the full story of the bluegrass genre.
3: Well, it started out for me when I got to see Dave Van Ronk in concert back when I was 18. I saw him in Phoenix, and I really loved the way that he told stories about the songs he was playing. It wasn't necessarily just a didactic teacher-to-student commentary on the song, but it was very colloquial. It was like conversational. It was talking about sometimes the history, sometimes reminiscences about the musicians that are connected to the songs, other times just kind of interesting, funny stories. And I like that format, so I incorporated that into how I was presenting my music in general. So you have to imagine, when I was 18, I started telling stories. I didn't feel like I had enough of a story to tell myself, so I was telling other people's stories. But then there was a certain point over time that I saw that there were stories that I was starting to have that put me into the spectrum of history, and it started to put me in a certain period of the timeline of American history. Also, I got my degree in English at Northern Arizona University, so the idea of taking stories and putting them into a tangible form is something that's always been a part of my background in general. So as I went along and found that I was making my own headway as a musician of color, being African American and Mexican American, I'd see stories that I couldn't deny that they were important to be a part of the bigger story of American culture And I started to just make that a point to have that be in my presentation, because it was something that, compared to me as a person who was just interested in exploring other types of music. You know, when I got into bluegrass, people would look at me so strange and say, "Why are you into bluegrass music? Is that your music?" And I really didn't care that much. But I found that following in my wake of being able to reach some success in my career, I found that it was worth leaving behind breadcrumbs for people to be able to follow if they chose so. And that was something that was extremely important for me to do. So then I realized that as I would talk to different folks in the media or different college students that were doing dissertations on American folk music, as they would reach out, I'd make sure that I was always available, because I was influenced by people like, you know, like when I'd read about someone like Louis Armstrong, and I'd say like, well, how did Louis Armstrong become so famous? And as I began to look deep into his story, I found that he carried a typewriter with him. He was constantly corresponding with people about his story, and he kept a reel-to-reel with him, so whenever he'd read a story in a magazine that he saw maybe erroneous, he would tape record his answer to it, so that there was a tape that where he said, well, somebody says so-and-so said this, Pops is telling you that this is what happened. So now his archive at the Louis Armstrong House in Queens, New York, it has the information, and he took the moments to make sure that his story was being galvanized in a way. And people like Marty Stewart were like that, Johnny Cash was like that, B.B. King, they were all like that in one way or another. They actively found where they fit in the big spectrum, and they made sure to tell their story so that now, reflecting back, we see them as the icons, but the icons had to help build that mythology to get them to those spots, on top of their musical work, of course. And so I was inspired by that. So nowadays, I just recently put a collection into Vanderbilt University, so I've now tangibly put a collection into an institution, and I'm slowly yet steadily doing the next phase of work, which is now having my work documented in one form or another, you know, and then I'm being actually inducted into the Banjo Hall of Fame in Oklahoma City, Oklahoma, as well this fall. And so I'm going to be the very first African-American roots musician to be in the Hall of Fame. I'm following behind Johnny St. Cyr, Elmer Snowden, and Don Vappy, who are all jazz banjoists. So I'm going into the Hall of Fame in that way. So I'm starting to find I'm a different phase of what I'm doing with my music. And in the wake of that, especially in the Vanderbilt collection, the students can then see the way I documented my story, because I tried to be very conscious of documenting what I was doing, but then documenting my own documentation as I'm doing it. It's kind of multifaceted, but most times universities just get a pile of stuff from somebody and then they have to figure out the context. And so as someone who's able to create context and then have my own personal trajectory as a musician, that's its own education that can go out to students in future generations. And so that's one of the things I've tried to do, at least for education's sake, because as I mentioned before, what I inherited was very different. When it came to black string bands, at first I inherited that there were no black string bands that had been recorded. There was just a lack of documentation and not many. But as I went along, I went to every archive and I found that there was a substantial amount of material. While it wasn't as big as other parts of the documentation of string band music, it was a substantial enough amount of material for me to refute the idea that there was nothing available. And so for me, in terms of education, you have to get these recordings into people's hands so they can hear it. So, and you know, you have younger people that want to hear African-American string band music, you have to get those recordings in their hands so they can hear it and understand and listen to the differences of repertoire as well as aesthetics that will change their outlook on things. And of course, that's part of the thing going back to Arnold Schultz. I want to make sure I circle back. That's one of the things that's so important about having been able to honor Arnold Schultz here at the IBMA this year, is that I've informed myself on a lot of different aspects of what Arnold Schultz's music means, what it could sound like, and on top of doing a performance of my own original song, Schultz's Dream, I did a panel on the black roots of bluegrass, in which I'm taking different recordings of different black artists and holding them side by side with some of the foundational bluegrass recordings to show the music that was in the air. Because the music in the air is the thing that is the big concept. It's not so much that we have to find, okay, Bill Monroe covered Arnold Schultz. No, we have to find what was the music in the air that Arnold Schultz is breathing And how did that make it over to Bill Monroe? Because if he's breathing the same musical air and musical ideas, now we're telling the story of bluegrass.
1: 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The rest of our conversation after more of his music. 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
1: This is Scenic Roots. I'm Ray Bassett. Here's the rest of our conversation with Dom Flemons, the American songster. We spoke with Dom during his visit to Chattanooga last month for the IBMA's World of Bluegrass and as the headliner for a concert for the Levitt Block Chattanooga Music Series presented by Rise Chattanooga. There's the sound and then there's the look. Just thinking back to Johnny Cash, Man in Black.
2: Yeah.
1: How did you arrive at the look you have today?
2: Well, the look grew over several years. You know, as I got into 20s and 30s music, on top of the musical part, I've always been a fan of silent film. And I found that there was a certain look, you know, they called it future classics, was the aesthetic in the 1920s. And so they tried, like Art Deco and all those types of things, they tried to make aesthetics that were so permanent that they would continue to reverberate for generations. And that's why we look at Art Deco buildings and stuff, and we're still impressed by it, you know, and we think, how did they come up with these ideas? But they were going for it. And that's one of the things that I noticed, at least aesthetically, I could do two things. I could, one, come up with a simple enough set of clothing so I wouldn't have to spend a bunch of time figuring out how I was going to dress for every show. And then also, I was drawn to some of the early silent film comics, and one of the things that really held their audiences and allowed people to continue to love their characters is they figured out special ways that their main characters dressed and the aesthetics. You know, I think of the three big ones, Charlie Chaplin, Harold Lloyd, and Buster Keaton. Now, when you watch all their most famous films, Charlie Chaplin has the little tramp character, Harold Lloyd has his big glasses, and then Buster Keaton has his flat hat. And those things are so important to the longevity of their art because they had to create an image that even if you looked at it from a distance, you didn't necessarily have to know who they were, but you could spot out the image of those characters from a distance. So I wanted to get an aspect of that into how I was presenting myself. Because at the time, you know, most folk singers are just in jeans and t-shirts, which is the post-Pete Seeger aesthetic. You know, Pete kind of said, no more suits, jeans and t-shirts, you know, and I just wanted to break away from that for a while. And so I didn't try to do full old-timey. I don't wear spats or anything like that because some people are very sharp with that. There's a lot of different folks like that. Like my friend Pokey Lafarge used to be very much into the spats in a very fancy, dapper attire. He's still dressing well. Don't come after me, Pokey. But that was something I didn't want to go full into a historical reenactment. But I wanted something that would be very organic and natural. So that's one aspect of it. Also, I made my big variation shirts. So I figured, and I saw early on how the internet was going to create a archive of information that eventually you could search out later. So if you look me up on Google, you can see me consistently looking the same way, but a million variety of t-shirts that I was wearing of different wild patterns and things like that. So I knew that would happen after a while. So it's its own type of performance art. And then finally, like my hat that I wear, this is a hat I picked up in Australia. It's a style of hat called the Pastoralist, and the brand is Akubra. And so I went to Australia. This is an Australian cowboy hat. And I saw that it looked like a pork pie hat, and I loved that aspect of it.
1: Buster Keaton would have loved it.
2: I know it, I know it. And so I'd keep this hat on as a way to sort of reference back, but also because I got it in Australia, it's also a reference to all of my travels all around the world that I've been able to do, because it shows that I've been to Australia and back, and mostly only Australian people can tell it's an Akubra. And I'll get them, like, hey, is that an Akubra that you're wearing? I'm like, yes. And then at the same time, you know, when I picked up the hat, I said, anybody in the United States is going to try to figure out how they're going to be able to get a hat like mine, but they can't get it, because it is not a hat that you can get in the United States at all. Only in Australia do they have this particular style of pastoralist. And the Akubra is a very well-known brand. It's the Stetson hat of Australia.
1: This is the first year that IBMA World of Bluegrass has come to Chattanooga, the first of 3 years. This is not your first IBMA. Talk about your impression of World of Bluegrass as it unfolded here for the first time in Chattanooga?
2: Well, I think it's been great. It seems like it's a really great blend here in Chattanooga with the IBMA. I'm hoping that next year there will be an even stronger incorporation of the local community within Chattanooga, because down the street, of course, the Bessie Smith Cultural Center is just right over here, and I would love to be able to see more of the localized Chattanooga history brought into the IBMA. You know, for a first year, you know, you always have to just introduce yourself. And I think in that way, it was an excellent conference for that. You know, it was out in Raleigh for many years, and Raleigh really built up around the 10 years that IBMA was there. And I'm hoping that with the IBMA being here, it'll just help build up downtown Chattanooga during every year that the IBMA is here. And I think it's going to be really great for the city in that way. But like I said, I want to see more incorporation of the Chattanooga local traditions, because it's interesting, because even where it's placed in the South, you know, Raleigh's in the upper South, and it's more connected to Virginia and the western parts of North Carolina going toward D.C. and Maryland. But here in Chattanooga, you're more connected to Georgia, Alabama, and Mississippi in the Deep South, and also Nashville, in a way that the string band tradition and the bluegrass traditions are very different. And I am excited to see those bands coming from those regions over here into the IBMA. And I think it's going to allow people to hear and see a different flavor of bluegrass than they usually get to hear. Because, of course, Flat and Scruggs, that's a North Carolina-based type of bluegrass music. But when you think of people like Doodle Thrower or the Skillet Lickers, or even some of the Mississippi string bands, the Nations Brothers and people like that, that's a little bit of a different flavor. And even Jim and Andrew Baxter, a really wonderful black string band from Calhoun, Georgia. You know, there's just a whole other string band tradition that I think the IBMA can slowly and steadily absorb into the conference, and I think it's going to be quite robust.
1: All right, Dom Flemons, thanks so much.
2: Absolutely. It's a pleasure talking with you. Thank you so much for having me.
1: Our thanks to Shane Morrow of Rise Chattanooga for making our conversation with Dom possible. 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Echoes of Chattanooga's Past on WUTC. For this year's commemoration of America 250, we bring you poetic monologues crafted from oral histories of Chattanoogans born in the late 1800s and early 1900s. Interviews for the oral histories, archived at the Chattanooga Public Library, were conducted by Norman Bradley, former editor of the Chattanooga Times, and his team. Here are the words of Fluker Walton Sr., interpreted by Eric Hubbard.
3: Before Market Street learned to shine, there was smoke, sweat, and work beginning in the dark. That's where I come in. Born 1890, the South Side, Georgia at Montgomery, which y'all call Main Street now. Back then it hummed. Factories breathed like iron lungs, distilleries turned grain to fire, Chattanooga practicing the word city until it fit. Started school on Montgomery Avenue. First grade, fine enough. Second grade, I wanted out. Teacher said no. Feelings exploded, note got sent home. Daddy's silence heavier than a strap. Books closed for a spell. Two horses in the traces, plow lines biting my palms, wheat cutting the wind thin, and sweat baptizing my back. I beg to stand atop the thrasher, feed the golden rush in, but they say a small boy gets swallowed whole. So back to town at 13. R. O. Bennett's Meat Market. No refrigerators, just coolers and truss. I carried meals on a bicycle through streets shared by mules and wandering cows. At night, sweepers sprayed water to settle what the day left behind. When I was small, white and black children played together, rode the same streetcars. Then 1905 drew the line. Jim Crow climbed aboard and stayed seated. At the Bijou Movie House, box seats for the aristocrats. Colors sat way up high in the gallery, far from the stage. Police had their hand in bigotry too. 15, 16 years old, a shirt collar unbuttoned on 9th Street, you'd be snatched up. Hat tilted just a little, knocked clean off with a club. 1909, graduated Howard School, dreamed of being a pharmacist. Glass jars line neat as hope, but no future for a colored pharmacist. So I went to work. Mail order whiskey house with my daddy till 1917, when the nation corked itself dry. Discrimination in the 20s? Yes. Poll taxes, long lines, waiting that bent the man without touching him. The 1920s strutted in, 30s answered back empty. Job whispered like an unanswered prayer. What lifted my spirit? Sunday morning radio. A preacher saying Simon on Serena helped carry the cross. A black man, he said. God remembers. That stirred me. Gave me hope. If those before us could rise from nothing but dirt and daylight, plant seed in borrowed ground, the road is already at our feet. So I'll end here. With David at the brook ready to meet Goliath. 5 smooth stones in his palm, knowing God works through small things, humble hands, ordinary lives, and what seemed too big begins to bow.
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5: Graham Plattner says he's weighing his options. Supporters are calling on him to drop out.
6: The latest allegations against the Democratic nominee have thrown the U.S. Senate race in Maine into chaos.
5: Today is Tuesday, June 7th, and this is All Things Considered from NPR News. I'm Mary Louise Kelly.
6: And I'm Scott Detrow. Ahead this hour, local lawmakers across the South and Midwest are rushing to regulate data centers.
7: When somebody comes to town and says, hey, we're going to give you millions of dollars and we're going to build a data center, they need to slow down and get a full understanding of how the whole thing's going to affect their community.
5: Also, the spread of a parasite that may not look like much.
8: This is a tiny microorganism. If you were to line up 10, they would be roughly the width of a single strand of hair.
6: But cyclosporiasis can make you feel lousy.
5: We've got tips on how to avoid it.
6: Plus, what a ride it was for the U.S. men's team in the World Cup.
5: First news.
9: Live from NPR News, I'm Lakshmi Singh. President Trump is attending the annual NATO summit in Turkey and not on the best terms with other members of the alliance over disagreements about the war with Iran and defense spending. As NPR's Danielle Kurtzleben reports, Russia's more than four-year-old war with Ukraine also tops the agenda.
10: Before leaving for the summit, President Trump had expressed optimism about bringing the Ukraine war to a close. When asked in Ankara about why he feels that way, Trump didn't elaborate. He added that he cares about ending the war, even though he doesn't consider it very geopolitically important to the U.S.
11: It affects Europe much more. We're there to help Europe, but it doesn't affect the United States. We have an ocean in between, but, you know, it's just, I can't stand watching what's happening.
10: On July 4th, the president spoke to the leaders of both Russia and Ukraine. He is scheduled to speak in person to Ukrainian President Volodymyr Zelensky Wednesday afternoon. Danielle Kurtzleben, NPR News, Ankara.
9: Pressure is mounting on Maine Democratic Senate nominee Graham Plattner to leave the race. NPR's Sage Miller reports Plattner has lost his top allies.
12: Vermont Senator Bernie Sanders is the latest that has called on Plattner to leave the race for Maine's U.S. Senate seat. The request came after Plattner was accused of sexual assault by a former romantic partner. Plattner gained Sanders' endorsement early in his campaign for Senate. Plattner positioned himself as a progressive, much like Sanders, calling on Medicare for all and getting corporate money out of politics. Other top Democrats, including Senate Minority Leader Chuck Schumer, have urged Plattner to suspend his campaign. Plattner would need to end his Senate bid by Monday in order for Maine Democrats to nominate a replacement in time for the general election. Democrats are hoping to flip the seat blue in November. Sage Miller, NPR News.
9: New York City Mayor Zoran Mamdani was also among the latest prominent lawmakers to urge Plattner to drop out of the race. Major structural concerns have prompted construction work to temporarily stop on a former Pfizer global headquarters that's being converted into a massive residential complex. After receiving a call about falling bricks near the building, authorities discovered beams supporting some of the upper floors of the former Pfizer building had begun to buckle. Brittany Kriegstein of member station WNYC has more.
13: When officials checked some of that structure this morning and put some devices there to measure what was happening, they said they detected some movement still happening, so that building is just not yet safe for workers to go in and start shoring things up. Right now, I'm seeing some drones going up in this area operated by NYPD officials to check those upper floors and monitor for any continued falling bricks or other signs of instability.
9: That's Brittany Kriegstein of member station WNYC reporting. From Washington, this is NPR News. In the FIFA World Cup, Switzerland is facing Colombia this hour in the round of 16. Earlier today, Argentina defeated Egypt 3-2 and advances to the quarterfinals. The International Olympic Committee is lifting the Russian Olympic Committee's three-year-old suspension. It says the ROC's membership no longer has regional sports groups and territories falling under the jurisdiction of the National Olympic Committee of Ukraine. The IOC says it continues to stand in solidarity with Ukraine's Olympic community. Russia and Ukraine's war, now in its fifth year, is high on the NATO summit agenda this week. Families with school children have started to receive their school supply lists, and surveys show many are expecting to spend more on back-to-school shopping this year compared to last. We have more from NPR's Alina Selyukh.
14: Most of back-to-school shopping happens much closer to the start of the school year, but a survey by the National Retail Federation finds that more back-to-school shoppers have gotten a head start early than in years past. Almost a third say they've started looking. Inflation is a big concern, so people are deal hunting, but also more families seem to be getting their school lists earlier this year. In another survey by the consulting firm PwC, a much greater share of shoppers this year say they expect to spend more on back-to-school purchases from a year ago. PwC estimates that an average family might spend $922 on clothes, shoes, backpacks, laptops, and other technology and supplies. Alina Selyukh, NPR News.
9: U.S. stocks closed lower. The Nasdaq was down more than 300 points, or more than 1%. The Dow was down 130 points. It's NPR.
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6: 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I'm Scott Detrow.
5: And I'm Mary Louise Kelly. Let's go to Maine, where a high-profile U.S. Senate race has been thrown into chaos following a report that Democratic nominee Graham Plattner sexually assaulted a former girlfriend 5 years ago. That report from Politico has led to a cratering of Plattner's support by Maine and national Democrats. Steve Missler with member station Maine Public is here with the latest. Hey, Steve.
17: Hey, how are you?
5: Hey, I'm hanging in there. Thank you. So let's go straight to Graham Plattner, who made an early splash in this contest. He rose from political obscurity just last summer. How'd we get to this point?
17: Yeah, well, you're right about Plattner's rapid ascension from combat veteran and oysterman to this upstart candidate who Maine Democrats chose to take on Republican Senator Susan Collins. And he secured the nomination with more votes than any Democratic senatorial candidate in state history, forcing two-term Governor Janet Mills out of the race along the way. And he also built a massive movement of 15,000 volunteers. But his campaign has been dogged by controversy since October. And this latest report appears to have been the final blow for a campaign that was pretty brazen and confident up until Monday.
5: Well, and go to that, what may well be the final blow for this campaign, because this specific allegation of sexual assault, which he denies, it has had more of an impact than previous scandals that have dogged this campaign.
17: That's right. Almost immediately after the story was published, there was a cascade of calls for him to get out of the race from interest groups, congressional Democrats that had endorsed him, and even local gubernatorial candidates who sought his endorsement prior to the June primary. Just a remarkable turn of events, Mary Louise.
5: Yeah. Now, the timing here is tricky. All of this is happening just a few days before a deadline that would that they have to meet for Democrats in the state party to be able to replace him on the ballot.
17: Yeah, that's right. That deadline is Monday, July 13th at 5 p.m. And if Plattner formally withdraws from the race with the Secretary of State by then, Democrats can actually replace him on the ballot, but they have only until July 27th to do so. And that's about 2 weeks away. So just like with President Joe Biden's withdrawal from the 2024 presidential race, that's just not a lot of time for state Democrats to figure out a process to replace him.
5: Have they started on that, the state party, to figure out that process?
17: Yeah, they have, but it's still in development, is my understanding, and they really haven't shared much by way of details. I will say that several of the potential replacement candidates have called for an open, transparent process, perhaps a state convention, even town halls and televised debates, and that will be important to Democratic primary voters, especially those with memories of the process to replace President Biden just a couple years ago.
5: So who's on the list as a possible replacement if, and again, it's still if, Plattner drops out?
17: Well, there's several gubernatorial candidates who didn't win the nomination in June. There were two others that were actually senatorial candidates last year but got out of the race when Governor Mills got in last October. And I should say that I've reached out to see if the governor is interested in rejoining the race, but I have not heard back from her aides one way or the other. And I also should say that there's potential for the factional divide among Democrats that we saw while Plattner was barnstorming the state. That could actually play into this replacement process. He was endorsed early by Vermont Senator Bernie Sanders, whose political machine has been mounting primary challenges against Democrats across the country, and that could be a factor again.
5: And just in a few sentences, Steve, I'm curious about Susan Collins, a formidable opponent, and the stakes in this very important race for Democrats if they want to defeat her and retake the majority in the U.S. Senate.
17: Yeah, that's a really important question. You know, Plattner brought a lot of energy and interest to the race, and it was real and organic, and it's going to be tough, for another candidate to capture that going forward.
5: All right. Maine Public, Steve Mistler, thank you.
17: Thank you.
6: Data centers are popping up all over the rural South and the Midwest, where researchers say three-quarters of new data center construction is planned. Harvest Public Media's Abigail Botar reports that along with the boom, there's a corresponding rush of legislation from local and state governments trying to regulate the industry.
18: More than 100 people packed into tight chambers for a county board meeting in central Illinois this spring when a data center issue was on the agenda.
19: All right, thank you. I'm going to call this meeting of the Champaign County Board to order.
18: Dozens of people, including Elizabeth Kirby, came to voice concerns about the massive amounts of water and energy data centers use.
20: We have an energy crisis right now. We've been talking about energy. We're all, let's fight fossil fuels. Let's get rid of fossil fuels. And yet, we're building AI data centers so that they can summarize my email chains.
18: The county board hit pause and unanimously passed a one-year moratorium. In Festus, Missouri, a suburb of St. Louis, residents voted out half of the city council after it approved a $6 billion data center deal. Rick Belleville is one of the newly elected council members.
7: When somebody comes to town and says, hey, we're going to give you millions of dollars and we're going to build a data center, they need to slow down and get a full understanding of how the whole thing's going to affect their community.
18: It's not just local governments. Lawmakers in more than 20 states, from Ohio to Kansas, introduced bills this year to add guardrails to data center development.
21: I don't think really anybody foresaw how much of a popular backlash there would be against data centers.
18: That's Dave Owen, a law professor at the University of California, San Francisco, who studies the energy impacts of data centers.
21: So even, a year and a half ago, a lot of state and local governments were very eagerly trying to court data centers.
18: Currently, 38 states offer dedicated incentives meant to attract data centers, but several states are reconsidering. In Illinois, Governor J.B. Pritzker praised the passage of tax incentives for data centers in 2019. But at his State of the State speech this year, he changed his stance.
22: In the face of rising demand and surging prices, I'm proposing a 2-year pause on authorization of new data center tax credits.
18: He's implementing that pause starting July 1st. Several other states are considering a full repeal of their data center incentives. In Michigan, State Representative Dylan Wagella, a Democrat, co-sponsored legislation with a Republican to repeal incentives that went into effect last year.
0: As people especially have started to see the bipartisan local pushback, a lot of legislators have changed their mind on this.
18: But Michigan's governor still supports data centers. That's one reason Wagella doesn't think his bills will pass, but he hopes communities will take up the effort and pass their own restrictions. That's a heavy weight for individual communities to bear, says Jonathan Kappas. He's a professor of agricultural policy at the University of Illinois Urbana-Champaign.
2: I do think it's a really difficult thing even for states. Water flows, electricity flows across state lines.
18: He says the federal government should step in. Federal legislation to pause data center development has been introduced, but the bill, sponsored by minority party members, is unlikely to pass in a Republican-controlled Congress. That means for now, these decisions about data centers will continue to be based on a patchwork of local and state laws. For NPR News, I'm Abigail Botar in Champaign County, Illinois.
5: Okay, a little news you can use now, although I sincerely hope you do not have to, because we're going to spend these next few minutes talking about a parasite that can reproduce in our intestines. According to the Centers for Disease Control and Prevention, the CDC, at least 17 states are reporting cases of cyclosporiasis, which causes cramping and diarrhea. Callie Neal's lab at the University of Delaware works on food safety and public health. Professor Neal, welcome.
3: Thank you, Mary Louise. It's great to be here.
5: Okay, tell us a little bit more about what is cyclosporiasis and why these cases appear to be spreading so fast.
3: Yes, so cyclosporiasis is a gastrointestinal disease, meaning it's associated with pretty severe diarrhea, nausea, fatigue, and it's caused by ingesting the human protozoan parasite called Cyclospora. This is a tiny microorganism. And the oocysts, actually, if you were to line up 10, they would be roughly the width of a single strand of hair.
5: Huh.
3: So that's how tiny they are. And these oocysts are, it's what we call them, the part of the organism that's shed into the environment by human feces, and that's what then is ingested on a contaminated food product.
5: So contaminated water, contaminated produce. I was reading there are certain types of produce that appear to be particularly problematic, basil, cilantro, raspberries?
3: Yes. Historically, the outbreaks of cyclosporiasis have been associated with herbs, imported herbs, as well as domestically grown produce, so herbs like cilantro, basil, parsley, berries, and leafy greens, also snow peas and green onions.
5: And just to be clear, this, as far as we know, this is not spread through person-to-person contact.
3: That is correct.
5: Okay.
3: Because of the way it's transmitted, it's very unlikely that any person-to-person transmission occurs.
5: So the symptoms sound not fun, diarrhea, cramps, nausea. They also sound like any number of other

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1: Or if you are dehydrated, that is definitely a reason to go see a physician. Also, if you see a physician, you could be diagnosed through a fecal sample that tells you you do have cyclosporiasis. Then you can be treated. There is antibiotic treatment for this that does work. It's very efficient. But important that people stay hydrated, wash their hands well, and when they're at home, you know, just kind of normal, good personal hygiene.
2: All right. Wash your produce, wash your hands. Callie Neal is a professor studying microbial food safety at the University of Delaware. Professor Neal, thanks.
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1: My name is Juana Summers, and I'm a co-host of NPR's All Things Considered. 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
3: Here is your Chattanooga Lookouts weekend recap. The Lookouts continued their skid with a few lopsided losses on both Friday and Sunday against the Biloxi Shuckers. They did pick up a much-needed win on Saturday, with the final score being 11-4. Chattanooga has an important six-game road series against Rocket City beginning Tuesday night. They are just one game out of first place going into the series. Chattanooga Football Club had a successful night at Erlanger Park on Saturday, picking up the win against Inter-Miami FC, with the final score being 1-0. 6,100 fans showed up, which set a franchise record for attendance. Reporting for WUTC Sports, this is Clark Gibson, reminding you to play ball.
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0: 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I'm Scott Detrow.
1: And I'm Juana Summers. Midlife can be complicated. Marriages well past the honeymoon phase, children with big questions or stony silence, careers in flux. But it can also be very, very sexy. That's the message at the heart of Robin Lee's new novel, Crash Into Me. It's the story of Cecilia Chen, an artist married to a director. They've recently moved their cat and two kids to Los Angeles after years living in Paris. It's a rocky transition for Cecilia, but things pick up when she runs into a model named Anouk and feels instantly drawn to her. Their relationship quickly becomes physical, and when we talked, I asked Robin Lee what made her want to explore a relationship between two women in Crash Into Me.
5: I did not set out to write a story about two women with this kind of relationship. I was writing about this one woman returning to America after 20 years. But the more I wrote for the characters, the more I

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1: Echoes of Chattanooga's Past on WUTC. For this year's commemoration of America 250, we bring you poetic monologues crafted from oral histories of Chattanoogans born in the late 1800s and early 1900s. Interviews for the oral histories, archived at the Chattanooga Public Library, were conducted by Norman Bradley, former editor of the Chattanooga Times, and his team. Here are the words of Fluker Walton Sr., interpreted by Eric Hubbard.
2: Before Market Street learned to shine, there was smoke, sweat, and work beginning in the dark. That's where I come in. Born 1890, the South Side, Georgia at Montgomery, which I'll call Main Street now. Back then it hummed. Factories breathed like iron lungs, distilleries turned grain to fire, Chattanooga practicing the word city until it fit. Started school on Montgomery Avenue. First grade, fine enough. Second grade, I wanted out. Teacher said no. Feelings exploded. Note got sent home. Daddy's silence heavier than a strap. Books closed for a spell. Two horses in the traces. Plow lines biting my palms. Wheat cutting the wind thin and sweat baptizing my back. I begged to stand atop the thrasher. Feed the golden rush in. But they say a small boy gets swallowed whole. So back to town at 13. R.O. Bennett's Meat Market. No refrigerators, just coolers and truss. I carried meals on a bicycle through streets shared by mules and wandering cows. At night, sweepers sprayed water to settle what the day left behind. When I was small, white and black children played together, rode the same streetcars. Then 1905 drew the line. Jim Crow climbed aboard and stayed seated. At the Bijou Movie House, box seats for the aristocrats. Color sat way up high in the gallery, far from the stage. Police had their hand in bigotry, too. 15, 16 years old, a shirt collar unbuttoned on 9th Street, you'd be snatched up. Hat tilted just a little, knocked clean off with a club. 1909, graduated Howard School, dreamed of being a pharmacist. Glass jars line, neat as hope. But no future for a colored pharmacist. So I went to work. Mail order whiskey house with my daddy till 1917, when the nation corked itself dry. Discrimination in the 20s? Yes. Poll taxes, long lines, waiting that bent the man without touching him. The 1920s strutted in, 30s answered back empty. Job whispered like an unanswered prayer. What lifted my spirit? Sunday morning radio. A preacher saying Simon on Serena helped carry the cross. A black man, he said. God remembers. That stirred me. Gave me hope. If those before us could rise from nothing but dirt and daylight, plant seed in borrowed ground, the road is already at our feet. So I'll end here. With David at the brook ready to meet Goliath, 5 smooth stones in his palm, knowing God works through small things, humble hands, ordinary lives, and what seemed too big begins to bow.
1: The monologues for Echoes of Chattanooga's Past were written by playwright Dr. Peggy Douglas, directed by Dr. Ann Swedberg of UTC, recorded and produced here at WUTC. Our thanks to them and our partners, the Tennessee State Museum, Arts Build, Mark Making, Rhyme and Chat, and the Chattanooga Public Library. 4 years ago, Dwight Birdwell received the Medal of Honor, this nation's highest military award for valor, for his actions nearly 6 decades ago as a U.S. Army soldier during the Vietnam War. Last year, the Charles H. Coolidge National Medal of Honor Heritage Center here in Chattanooga opened an exhibit on Birdwell, a citizen of the Cherokee Nation in Oklahoma, and one of only 5 Cherokee recipients of the Medal of Honor.
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6: 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I'm Mary Louise Kelly.
7: And I'm Scott Detrow. The World Cup's round of 16 wraps up today. And with the U.S. men's loss to Belgium last night, there will be no more matches for this year's squad. But what a ride it was. Highs, lows, scandals, everything. To wrap up the U.S. team's journey through the tournament, we turn now to NPR's Becky Sullivan, who has been there for all of it. Hey, Becky.
8: Hey there, Scott.
7: You've had a little less than 24 hours to think about all of this. Ooh. I don't know if that's enough time, but how are you looking back at this run?
8: You know, it's hard to say because the rest of the tournament before this week and before last night was so positive, and then it was just such a disappointment last night. And I think what was so deflating about it is not that they went out in the round of 16, but it's the way that they went out. Their opponent was Belgium, of course, the first team that they had faced in this World Cup that was ranked in the top 20 in the world by FIFA. And the Americans were just outclassed from the first minute. They stepped foot on the field, it seemed. Belgium just scored so effortlessly. I mean, it was honestly downright embarrassing for the U.S., so a little hard to know what to make of it, given the other positives.
7: Yeah, where do you think the U.S. fell short?
8: You know, it's hard to say. There was this idea, I think, coming into this World Cup that the talent of the American players was finally, for the first time, maybe on the level of definitely not England or France or anything, just like not yet, but exactly this kind of sort of second-tier European squad like Belgium, that these were guys on the American squad who had come up through European-style academy systems. Most of the starters have key roles on teams in Europe big leagues, meaning that every week they're playing against top-level world-class talent. But it's hard not to feel like after last night's loss that they're in exactly the same place that they started from 4 years ago. I also think this weekend's red card controversy with President Trump and FIFA President Gianni Infantino dented the vibe a little bit. It certainly provided some extra inspiration for Belgium. Just a bummer of a way to end this for so many fans who had been so energized for weeks.
7: Right. Let's say, though, that last night it had been a close competitive loss, right? And they're still out of the tournament. What would the positive parts of this run be, you know, up until the moment it really turned south yesterday?
8: Yeah, I mean, I think the biggest unequivocal positive has been the way that this team energized fans filling up these stadiums. I mean, I just went to five of these USA games with stadiums packed with like 67,000-68,000 people. What a summer for the World Cup. It's been here. I mean, Scott, have you ever heard so many people talking about the U.S. men's national soccer team? They've just been asked over and over and over again about how meaningful this was, how important the opportunity was to build the sport here in America. And so I think that's what made last night a little tough, too. Here's midfielder Tyler Adams talking about that.
9: I think that was the goal, was to obviously inspire people that the sport was growing in the U.S., which I think we saw. I mean, the support was unbelievable. I think our initial reaction as a team was that in this moment, we let them down.
8: Now, I will say, I think it's too early to judge the full extent of the impact this summer has had. Like, maybe a 7-year-old who watched midfielder Malik Tillman hit these two amazing free kick goals over these past couple games, maybe that kid's now going to grow up and be practicing them, and then he'll turn into a star for the team in like the 2040s. I don't know. But I will say that already, I do think that, like, for longtime soccer diehards, for reporters who've been covering the sport in this country for decades, to see how far things have come, that the stadiums are full watching the teams, that people are wearing the jerseys on the streets, I think that was incredible for all of them to see.
7: So maybe closer than this theoretical 2046 run. What do you think comes next in the short term for the team?
8: I think the biggest question in the short term is what to do with coach Mauricio Pochettino, who is this Argentinian sort of hotshot, big name coach they brought in, and certainly I think made a huge impression on players and teams. Mm-hmm. U.S. Soccer has offered him an extension. They said in a statement that the talks are still ongoing now that the World Cup run is done, but we will have to wait to see.
7: NPR's Becky Sullivan, thanks so much.
8: You're welcome.
6: President Trump is attending a NATO summit in Turkey today. Speaking this morning at a meeting with the Turkish president, he reiterated his call for the U.S. to take control of Greenland. For NATO officials, this was yet another reminder of the tricky balancing act they face as they work to ensure U.S. support for the alliance amidst Trump's ongoing criticism of its value. But in the meantime, NATO members are also eager to emphasize business continues as usual, as WHRO's Steve Walsh found during a recent training exercise.
10: About a week ago, the French naval vessel Dixmude was sailing off the North Carolina coast near Camp Lejeune. The Navy called it the largest exercise ever held in the Western Atlantic.
11: We deploy, as we see, with the Spanish, French, and American amphibious ships for exercise, okay?
10: Thomas is a French officer. French military policy is to only release first names. He says NATO partners are working closely together as they conduct beach landings and simulate handling mass casualties. But asked about the relationship between President Donald Trump and France's Emmanuel Macron, Thomas is more circumspect.
11: In France, military don't say politics. So I don't have an opinion on that one. Okay, sorry for that one. I think you know, I think military is the same for USA, so we don't talk politics.
10: The Dixmude is carrying 160 officers in training from 16 different countries, including from the U.S. Navy. They spent 2 weeks off the coast of Norfolk. U.S. Admiral Doug Perry ran the exercise as head of NATO's Joint Forces Command Norfolk. He, too, was just as diplomatic.
12: While we have challenges of sorting where we've been in the past to what we need to be capable of doing in the future, we are stronger than we've been in years. I don't get involved in politics.
10: But NATO is trying to adapt to the political climate created by the Trump administration. Soon after Perry leaves in September, a British commander will take over as head of the NATO command in Norfolk, which covers the Atlantic and the high north, including Greenland. It's a literal example of the Europeans taking a more direct role in the alliance. News of the change in command came during the 2025 NATO summit, after President Trump declared that the U.S. may take Greenland by force. Matthew Kroenig is vice president at the Atlantic Council.
13: That was really unprecedented, the idea that a NATO ally would attack another NATO ally, and really not just any NATO ally, but the United States, the leader of the alliance. And so that really, I think it's hard to underestimate how much that shook European leaders.
10: The U.S. is reviewing the amount of forces available to Europe. As members prepare to meet in Turkey this week, there is hope among NATO leaders that the rhetoric is designed to push Europe to spend more rather than force a break in the alliance, Kroenig says. Ian Brzezinski, a resident fellow at the Scowcroft Center for Strategy and Security, is not so sure. He fears the Trump administration may have other reasons to push allies to spend 5% of GDP on defense.
14: Basically using burden sharing as a camouflage to hide the real intent, which is to have an absolutely minimal posture in Europe.
10: Back in Norfolk for the last day of the Navy training exercise, Captain Wolfgang Eckmüller, commander of the German frigate FGS Saxon, says the alliance is stepping up.
15: Absolutely. I think it's already happening. If you look at Germany, we boosted our defense budget by 5 times. And that's quite a huge thing in Germany. We're building so many frigates right now in that's truly impressive.
10: Whether it's enough will be one of the questions answered in Turkey this week. For NPR News, I'm Steve Walsh in Norfolk, Virginia.

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1: 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Thank you. Did you know many of the traditional folk songs from the Chattanooga area were preserved by teenagers from a mental institution? This is your local history minute from WUTC. In 1975, Ron Williams was looking for a way to keep his students at the Pine Breeze Center busy on the weekends. And so they began a series of weekly outings to the rural areas surrounding Chattanooga to record and preserve local music. These musicians were untrained and often illiterate, but knew catalogs of music and stories that had been passed down through their families. The Pine Breeze Recording Project continued for 6 years and released 8 full albums of traditional music. Ron Williams sadly passed away on July 25th, 2025, but the music that he and his students recorded is still enjoyed throughout the world today. This was your Local History Minute from WUTC.
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3: From NPR News, this is All Things Considered. I'm Juana Summers.
0: And I'm Scott Detrow. The United States is out of the World Cup after a decisive 1-4 loss to Belgium last night in Seattle. We wanted to get a pulse on how the tournament is going to look and feel now that, sad to say, all three host nations are out. So we called up Roger Bennett. He's the founder and CEO of the Men in Blazers Media Network and has been traveling around the U.S. in a tour bus covering the World Cup. Roger Bennett, welcome back to All Things Considered.
4: Oh, Scott Detrow, you legend. It's lovely to be here on even a saddest of days for all who care about the football game in this nation.
0: It's hard to take a moment of silence on the radio, so let's just take a blip, and then I'll ask you what happened.
4: Oh, hello darkness, my old friend. Another World Cup, another meek round of 16 exit for our men. Last night in Seattle, I think we went in with hope in our hearts. This team had raised hope. They played swaggy, buccaneering football. They made the nation care. And then only darkness. Part of it was self-sabotage, the reinstatement of our star striker, who'd been banned for one game that needed geopolitical interference. I don't know if it was the pressure, if it was just karma, but we went out in the end utterly meekly again in the round of 16, fourth time in the last 5 World Cups. It's a ceiling. You know, we can put a man on the moon.

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1: This challenge is the misinformation around what it means to be an immigrant. 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
2: 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Here is your Chattanooga Lookouts weekend recap. The Lookouts continued their skid with a few lopsided losses on both Friday and Sunday against the Biloxi Shuckers. They did pick up a much-needed win on Saturday with the final score being 11-4. Chattanooga has an important six-game road series against Rocket City beginning Tuesday night. They are just one game out of first place going into the series. Chattanooga Football Club had a successful night at Erlanger Park on Saturday, picking up the win against Inter-Miami FC, with the final score being 1-0. 6,100 fans showed up, which set a franchise record for attendance. Reporting for WUTC Sports, this is Clark Gibson, reminding you to play ball.
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4: It's All Things Considered from NPR News. I'm Scott Detrow.
5: And I'm Juana Summers. Midlife can be complicated. Marriage is well past the honeymoon phase, children with big questions or stony silence, careers in flux. But it can also be very, very sexy. That's the message at the heart of Robin Lee's new novel, Crash Into Me. It's the story of Cecilia Chen, an artist married to a director. They've recently moved their cat and two kids to Los Angeles after years living in Paris. It's a rocky transition for Cecilia, but things pick up when she runs into a model named Anouk and feels instantly drawn to her. Their relationship quickly becomes physical, and when we talked, I asked Robin Lee what made her want to explore a relationship between two women in Crash Into Me.
6: I did not set out to write a story about two women with this kind of relationship. I was writing about this one woman returning to America after 20 years. But the more I wrote for the characters, the more I liked them together. I liked their... There was something kind of tantalizing about the way they engage with each other. And sometimes they tell you to just let your characters speak to you and lead you. And I felt that very much with these two.
5: There's a question that's central to this book about the intersection of art and commerce. And that's something you've navigated throughout your own career. I wonder how it came up in the process of turning your writing and the idea of you, your first book, into a blockbuster movie.
6: That's so interesting. I think that there is this battle between like holding on to the artist's vision and then finding something that's going to sell to the mainstream or whatever that is. I very much wrote The Idea of You for myself. It was a little bit of my history, a little bit of my fantasy, a little bit of the things I was encountering as a woman turning 40 in Hollywood and the way that we were kind of written off in a certain way of no longer being desirable. And I kind of wanted to fight back with that. And so when they adapted the book for the film, there were changes that were made to make it more commercial. And so it is.

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